There once was a union maid, she never was afraid of goons and ginks and company thinks and the deputy sheriffs who made the raid. She went to the union hall when a meeting it was called, and when the legion boys come around, she always stood her.

this union maid was wise to the tricks of company spies. She couldn't be fooled by a company stool. She'd always organize the guys. She'd always get her way when she struck for better pay. She'd show her card to the National Guard, and this is what she'd say. Oh, you can't.

I Hear America Singing with the Almanac Singers, led by Pete Seeger, with Woody Guthrie's Union Maid. These early recordings put Seeger on the U.S. government's watch list, where he would remain for many years. During World War II, he joined the Navy and trained as an aircraft mechanic before being assigned to entertain the troops. During his training period, he married a young Japanese woman, Toshi, which delayed his deployment. After the war, he organized People's Songs to provide performers for the Progressive Party and for union activities. He and Lee Hayes formed a new group, the Weavers, with younger members Ronnie Gilbert and Fred Hellerman. They were discovered by bandleader Gordon Jenkins and had several big hits with him, including these, Zinna, Zinna, Zinna, and an African song, Wimaway, on I Hear America Singing.

Wimoway by the Weavers. This is Ross Burns, and you are listening to a special I Hear America Singing, this week looking back at the life and career of Pete Seeger. Seeger's and Hayes's activities led to the Weavers being blacklisted during the McCarthy years. They lost their recording contract and could not get bookings. They disbanded in 1953. They reformed for a Christmas concert in 1955 and continued to perform until 1963. From that 1955 concert, here's Leadbelly's Kisses Sweeter Than Wine on I Hear.

0: Special, sung by Pete Seeger and Big Bill Brunzi. In 1958, Seeger left the Weavers to work on his solo career. He appeared with other singers such as Brunzi, Sonny Terry, and Cisco Houston. He would also spend time in the Folkway studios recording many albums of classic folk songs. In a few minutes, we will hear two of those, Down in the Valley and The Wreck of the Old 97. You're listening to I Hear America Singing. I'm Ross Burns. If you have any questions or comments on this or any episodes of the program, please send an email to me. I'd love to hear from you. The address is sing@kwbu.org. We get back to the music now. In 1961, Columbia's John Hammond signed Pete Seeger to a contract that gave him a string of more commercially successful albums. We open with Way Out There from one of his first Columbia albums.
1: A lonely spot I know where no man will go, where the shadows have all a room. I was riding

can't forbear telling you that that song I learned from an old and dear friend of mine, Cisco Houston, is not around anymore. And now when we sing it, why, we're singing it kind for Cisco. And kind of helping him live on in the songs he taught us. He used to take one part of this yodel and I'd take the other.

0: Pete Seeger with Wreck of the Old 97 on this special Pete Seeger edition of I Hear America Singing. Seeger's singing with an audience was always magical. He encouraged them to sing along with him. And among his favorite audiences were children, as illustrated by this modern version of Froggy Went A-Courting called Here's to Cheshire, Here's to Cheese.
1: Hey, let me sing you another song that you may have heard in a different way. Over in England again, there was a farmer. He had a big bushy beard and a bald head. And he raised apples and pear trees. And he loved to sing as he was striding up and down between his rows of fruit trees. And he'd made up his own version of an old song. You've probably heard it, Old Froggy Went A-Courting. But he's, this is a different way. He made up some new words to it. Oh, there was a little frog lived in a well.

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And the people up in the balcony don't have to see me dodging that like that. 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

covered in fur.

The playful Here's to Cheshire, Here's to Cheese on I Hear America Singing. The urban folk revival exposed Seeger to a wider audience as groups such as the Kingston Trio, Peter, Paul and Mary, and the Byrds placed his songs in the top 40. He and his songs became staples in both the civil rights movement and the anti-Vietnam War movement. First up is Seeger at the Newport Folk Festival with the anti-war song, Where Have All the Flowers Gone?, followed by Arlo Guthrie and Seeger singing If I Had a Hammer at Wolf Trap on this special tribute edition of I Hear America Singing, looking back at the role of Pete Seeger in folk music.

to blur their past or money up their views. Not me, I'm what? One thing that makes me great is that I'll never dodge nor obfuscate.

Inspired by the 1992 presidential campaign, that was Pete Seeger with the H. Ross Perot Guide to Answering Embarrassing Questions. Some things haven't changed that much. As we remember Pete Seeger on this special I Hear America Singing, I want to remind you that sing@kwbu.org is the address to send your comments and suggestions for the show. During the 60s and 70s, Seeger also got involved with environmental issues, sailing the sloop Clearwater up and down the Hudson River, spearheading the movement to clean the river up. The next set of songs deal with environmental issues, opening with Garbage, from an album produced by ex-weaver Fred Hellerman.

with silver tinsel and a geodesic stand. The plastics mixed in giant vats from some conglomeration that's been piped from deep within the earth or strip mined from the land. And if you ask them questions, they say, why don't you see?

books about financiers and other crooks, and feudalism and slavery, and nukes and all their knavery. To history's dustbin they're consigned, along with many other kinds of garbage.

0: In the winter of 2007, the following 24 words were put down by the Zero Waste Commission of the city of Berkeley, California. If it can't be reduced, reused, repaired, rebuilt, refurbished, refinished, resold, recycled, or composted, then it should be restricted, redesigned, or removed from production. Those 24 words were given me by a young woman at a little peace demonstration, said, could you make a song out of it? Well, I laughed, but I had a bad cold the following week. I couldn't speak. For 4 days I was in bed, and I stuck the 24 words up on the wall. By gosh, at the end of 4 days, I had a song. If it can't be reduced,
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0: From production.
1: From production.

0: If it can't be reduced on I Hear America Singing from Seeger's final full-length album at 89. Seeger remained faithful to his friends and recognized them. Here, Pete and Arlo sing In Dead Earnest by his old friend Lee Hayes.
1: In the last few years, he was battling diabetes. Just a couple months ago, he wakes up and dashes off a letter to my wife, who is like Lee loved to garden. And he said, I don't know where the poop these ideas come from. The older I get, the more interesting my mind seems to be. I don't agree with it always, but it gets more interesting. If I should die before I wake, all my bone and sinew take, put me in the compost pile.

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And a few arguments never, never hurt you with a little of this and that. 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The world to come may be like a song with a little of this and that.

0: little skylarkin' to give us all a grin. Who knows, but God's got a plan for the people to win with a little this and that.
1: A tribute to his wife, Toshi, Pete Seeger singing A Little This and That. Toshi preceded Pete in death by about 6 months. She quipped that it would have been easier to stay mad at him for always being gone if it had only been another woman instead of yet another humanitarian cause. Seeger remained active until the end, singing at the Occupy Wall Street movement and at Barack Obama's inauguration with Bruce Springsteen. To me, the one song that wraps up Pete Seeger the best is his own, How Can I Keep From Singing?

0: I hope that you've enjoyed today's salute to the late, great Pete Seeger. We closed out the music today with How Can I Keep From Singing? I hope that you'll join me again next week for another hour of folk music on I Hear America Singing. I'm Ross Burns. Until then, keep on singing.
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you, everybody. This is our last song. Yep. If you've recently gone through a midlife crisis, this is for you. Or if you might be coming to one, just know this will be waiting for you. 'Cause it's coming.

The music industry can be pretty bleak and challenging sometimes. All of the time, actually. But I love music. I love making music. I love listening to music. And I love performing. But it took a couple of years off just to sort of step back and figure out if I wanted to continue going and how it would look. And it was a strange time for me. But I wrote this song during that period. I didn't write many. And I thought,

This is a really weird song. No one should ever hear this song. And I played it for my husband, who's also, we're partners in music as well, and he cried. He cries really easily, so it actually didn't mean anything. No, he doesn't actually, but I felt like, you know, this song makes me so uncomfortable. I should probably put it out. Yeah. It's called Laundry.

0: I think we got time to kill now.
1: Really appreciate him coming down on this Sunday evening with the supporting live music. We are thrilled to be here. We're going to play one more song for you, close out our set. This one's about West Virginia as well.
0: Knew it.

0: Michael Bond, Bobby Rosenstock, Drew Tanner, and Joe Rickabosch. That's OYO. We'd like to say a special hello to you right now if you're listening over KGLT in Bozeman, Montana. And hello to our friends listening over WOUH in Chillicothe, Ohio. We're glad to have you listening, and we hope you can join us next week for an encore episode hosted by Connor Knighton, featuring Stephen Kellogg, Jill Sobule, Caleb Cottle and the Sweet Critters, Mindy Smith, and my favorite band, the David Mayfield Parade. I'm David Mayfield, sitting in for Kathy Mattea, and you're listening to Mountain Stage, live performance radio from the Mountain State of West Virginia. 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Hotel accommodations for Mountain Stage guests are provided by the Charleston, West Virginia Marriott Town Center Hotel. Centrally located for the business and pleasure traveler in downtown Charleston's retail district. 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

0: 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You can find his music at colortones.com with Ruby My Dear by Thelonious Monk. That was Bob Thompson, everybody. 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
5: If anybody's hearing this, then it's worked. I've managed to travel back in time to the year 2026 to deliver this important message. But I don't have much time. The machines are taking over, and humanity's future hangs by a thread. The only way to stop it is to attend the next meeting of Waco Movie Club. Thursday, September 20th at 7:30 p.m., you need to be at Cultivate Waco. Because this month's film is The Terminator. James Cameron's 1984 sci-fi classic about survival and the kind of technical difficulties that cannot be fixed simply by submitting a ticket to the IT department. Watch the movie on your own, then join other members of the Human Resistance, where we'll discuss the movie and hopefully prevent the collapse of civilization. Or, at the very least, have a nice evening with fellow movie lovers. For further details on this event, or Waco Movie Club in general, head to kwbu.org.
0: 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Hannah Cohen grew up in San Francisco as part of a family of artists. Her grandfather was a poet and her father a jazz drummer. She moved to New York at 17, where she built a vibrant creative life, from singing in legendary jazz clubs to posing for some of the city's most acclaimed visual artists. After releasing her first two albums, Child Bride and Pleasure Boy, she settled in the Catskills, where she made her latest record, Earth Star Mountain, a thoughtful collection of songs written among the forest and recorded in an aging barn. She's joined on that album by friends and collaborators like Sufjan Stevens and Clario. We're so glad she's here with us tonight. Please welcome, for the first time to the Mountain Stage, Hannah Cohen.
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honored to be up here sharing the stage with all these incredible musicians, and I would really kind of turf out if I tried to name all of them. So I'm going to thank everybody for playing before us and loving music as much as we do. And thanks for having us. We have one more song.

0: Texas Attorney General Ken Paxton doesn't seem to be having any fun with the online game platform Roblox. He's suing the company behind it, and it's not quite going his way. I'm Laura Rice. What the AG wants from Roblox and why he's not getting it. That plus what we learned from the latest Texas school accountability ratings on the next Texas Standard.
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4: BBC World Service at 7 hours GMT. This is Weekend. I'm Paul Henley. In the last hour of the programme, Ukrainian airstrikes have again targeted commercial warehouses outside the Russian capital. Kyiv, too, has been hit by Russian drones and missiles. We'll have the latest. Also, it's been a week since Israeli settlers began besieging Palestinian homes in the occupied West Bank. We'll hear from the owner of one of those houses.
5: It's been stressful, terrifying for me. I can't sleep. I haven't slept in 2 hours in the last 3-4 days.
4: And why marine scientists are increasingly concerned about the number of social media influencers taking risks to fill themselves close up with sharks. 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
6: I'm Windsor Johnston with these headlines. Hawaii is beginning to assess the damage from Hurricane Lala after the storm narrowly missed a direct hit on the Big Island. Heavy rain and strong winds triggered flooding and widespread power outages. The Supreme Court has given preservationists until Tuesday to weigh in on President Trump's $400 million White House ballroom. The administration is asking the court to allow construction to continue during its appeal. Emergency crews in Colombia are digging through the rubble nearly a week after a powerful earthquake devastated the western part of the country. At least 294 people are dead and hundreds of others are missing. I'm Windsor Johnston, NPR News in Washington.

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1: Welcome to Shout, Black Gospel Music Moments. I'm Robert Darden. Detroit's feisty HOB label, which stands for House of Beauty, since it started in the basement of a beauty shop, released a wide variety of gospel acts in its 40-year history, including some of Shirley Caesar's very best work. In 1973, South Carolina's Gospel Commanders released their only HOB 45, Walk Right, Feel Right, featuring the songwriting and soulfully raspy lead voice of Nathaniel Nichols. Walk Right is a glorious mess with sloppy production and instruments and vocals stacked indiscriminately. But Nichols' commanding voice cuts through the noise and makes it all worthwhile. The Commanders would go on to produce a fine LP in the early 1980s for the AIR label out of Atlanta, then sadly disappear.

0: I'm Robert Darden. Shout! Black Gospel Music Moments is produced by KWBU and the Black Gospel Music Preservation Program at Baylor University Libraries.
1: Stardate, August 16th. The Artemis II astronauts got to see something that only 24 other people have seen with their own eyes, the far side of the moon. As they looped behind the moon, the astronauts could see almost the entire hemisphere that remains hidden from those of us on Earth. The moon is locked, so that one hemisphere always faces our planet, a result of the same process that creates ocean tides. We didn't get our first glimpse of the far side until 1959, when a Soviet probe snapped a picture. The two lunar hemispheres look different. While dark volcanic plains cover about a third of the near side, they cover just 1% of the far side. The far side is more heavily cratered, and the crust on the far side is thicker. That could be the result of a gentle splat by a smaller moon when the moon was young. The far side often is called the dark side of the moon. Dark as in unknown or unseen. It actually receives just as much sunlight as the near side does. But the nights are darker there. From the near side, Earth is in view most of the time, brightening the nights. But Earth is never seen from the far side. So the nights are illuminated only by the stars, making the dark side of the moon a really good spot for stargazing. The crescent moon is low in the west in early evening. The planet Venus, the evening star, is close to its right. And the star Spica is even closer above the moon. You can find out more about the moon in Stardate magazine. Details at stardate.org. For the University of Texas at Austin McDonald Observatory, I'm Billy Henry.
2: Sir Johnston with these headlines. Forecasters have downgraded Hurricane Lala to a tropical storm. It skirted Hawaii's Big Island without making landfall, but lashed the region with heavy rain and strong winds. The U.S. and Canada are trying to reach a trade deal. 50% U.S. tariffs on roughly $20 billion worth of Canadian goods are set to take effect on Wednesday. The dispute involves Canadian dairy policies, restrictions on U.S. alcohol, and tariffs affecting other goods. Opening statements are expected Monday in Las Vegas in the murder trial of Duane Davis, the only person ever charged in the death of Tupac Shakur in 1996. The trial is expected to last about a month. I'm Windsor Johnston, NPR News in Washington.
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0: This is Weekend Edition from NPR News. I'm Danielle Kurtzleben. Aisha Roscoe will be back next week.
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1: I'm Kevin Tankersley, and this is Likely Stories. Richard Pryor built his stand-up comedy career around the N-word. He used it extensively during his shows. Two of his comedy albums that won Grammy Awards have that word in their titles. In 1979, Pryor went on a three-week trip to Africa. As he was sitting in the airport waiting for his flight back to America, he had an epiphany and vowed to stop using the word in his comedy. On his 1982 album, Live on the Sunset Strip, which also won a Grammy, he said, "It's dead. That word's dead. We men and women. We come from the first people on earth. The first people on earth were black people." Pryor and that word are the subjects of Something We Said, Richard Pryor, A Notorious Word, and Me, written by his daughter, Elizabeth Storter Pryor, and released in June. Dr. Elizabeth Storter Pryor is a professor of history at Smith College in Northampton, Massachusetts, and it was a discussion in one of her classes that prompted her to begin studying the N-word and its history. In her class, a white student quoted from the 1974 Mel Brooks comedy Blazing Saddles, a movie Richard Pryor co-wrote. The line the student quoted included the N-word, and the student said the actual word. "Time stopped. The room started to spin," Pryor writes early in the book. "All at once, multiple thoughts fired through my mind. A white student said the N-word in my classroom. She wasn't calling anyone a name. She was simply trying to connect to my lecture by repeating a funny line from Blazing Saddles. She was also quoting a joke that I had no doubt was written by my father. Somehow that made the situation even more disorienting." In addition to her scholarly research into the N-word, Pryor has also presented a TED Talk, Why It's So Hard to Talk About the N-word. Throughout the book, Pryor talks about the often troubled relationship between her and her parents, who were never married. Richard Pryor was married 7 times to 5 women, but never to Elizabeth's mother, Maxine Silverman, who was white. Elizabeth writes about a time when she was 12 and had just returned to her mother's house after spending time with her father. They got into a heated argument, and Silverman said, "You're exactly like him, Elizabeth." "I am," Elizabeth shouted back, to which her mother replied, "You're a N-word," but saying the actual word. "She said it like she meant it," Elizabeth writes. Richard never spoke to Maxine again. The book is a fascinating look at the private life of one of the best comedians ever. Elizabeth Storter Pryor doesn't shy away from the hard stuff. She writes about the other women in her father's life and how she became friends with some of his other children. She writes about the incident in 1980 when her father set himself on fire, either while using drugs or as an attempt to take his own life. She writes about his multiple sclerosis diagnosis in 1986 and his death in 2005 and the death of her mother in 2011. Something We Said is Pryor's second book. Her first, Colored Travelers, Mobility, and the Fight for Citizenship Before the Civil War, was published in 2021.
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7: Johnston with these headlines. Tropical storm Lala is moving away from Hawaii after skirting the Big Island without making landfall. The storm, which developed into a Category 1 hurricane, knocked out power to tens of thousands of customers and dumped heavy rain across the region. Severe weather is causing problems across parts of the Midwest. At least five people have died in Indiana, where some communities are seeing their worst flooding in more than 30 years. The death toll from a powerful earthquake in eastern Indonesia has risen to at least 53. Roughly 5,000 people have been forced from their homes. Rescuers are struggling to reach some communities cut off by landslides and blocked roads. I'm Windsor Johnston, NPR News in Washington.
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12: This is Weekend Edition from NPR News. I'm Danielle Kurtzleben, and it's time to play the puzzle. Joining us is Will Shortz. He is puzzle editor of the New York Times and puzzle master of Weekend Edition. How's it going, Will?
13: Excellent. How are you, Danielle? And welcome.
12: I'm great. It's always a great day when I'm hosting Weekend Edition. All right. So remind us of last week's challenge.
13: Yes, it came from Steve Bagish of Arlington, Massachusetts.

0: to our website, npr.org/puzzle, to submit your response. 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Our deadline for entries this week is Thursday, August 20th at 3 p.m. Eastern. Don't forget to include a phone number where we can reach you, and if you're the winner, we'll give you a call. And if you pick up the phone, that's important, you'll get to play on the air with the puzzle editor of New York Times and puzzle master of Weekend Edition, Will Shortz. Thanks, Will.
1: Thanks a lot, Danielle.
0: August is state fair season, and that means fair foods, the fabulous and audacious and shocking for the sake of shocking concoctions that have us lining up in front of fry baskets, iPhone cameras ready. What's new at the Iowa State Fair this year? For starters, there's a peanut butter and jelly corn dog. Love at first bite, said food writer Elijah Decius in his review for the Gazette, a newspaper in Cedar Rapids. The breading around the hot dog is sweet, the peanut butter is savory, and the combo is as American as, well, as a PB&J corn dog. The Iowa State Fair is the 11-day spectacular that gave us deep-fried butter on a stick a few years ago, so maybe this next one shouldn't be surprising. This year, there is a soft-serve ice cream cone dipped in butter. Melted butter hardens into a sort of coating around the cold ice cream, so especially out in the Iowa sun, you'll also need a handful of napkins. Elijah Decius was a fan of the cone until he said the butter congealed in his mouth and formed a kind of waxy ball. The butter-dipped ice cream cone is just unhinged enough to make people drop to their knees in gratitude that the state fair comes around, and that it only comes around once a year. Never change, Iowa. Never change. Like most people, Jane Schoenbrunn hasn't had a direct path to finding themselves. But because Schoenbrunn is a filmmaker, they've tracked that journey on the silver screen. And their last in a trilogy of trans self-discovery might be the bloodiest yet. That's the movie within the movie, a gruesome slasher set at a summer camp.
2: Camp Miasma was a long-running franchise. There's the original that they kind of just make out in the woods. And then there's a pretty good sequel. Maybe the sequel's even better than the first one. And then there's a third one. And pretty soon there's just like 8 entries and they're going straight to video in the 90s. But yeah, like loosely based on something like Friday the 13th or Halloween or Nightmare on Elm Street, which are slasher franchises that I grew up watching at way too young an age.
0: Schoenbrunn's movie is called Teenage Sex and Death at Camp Miasma, and it begins as a queer filmmaker, played by Hannah Einbinder, is hired to try her hand at a new movie in the franchise.
2: The studio kind of wants her to make like a woke reboot because there's all these problematic themes in the original movie, and since she's queer, she can do that. But she's much more interested in this one particular woman, the reclusive actor who played the final girl in the original movie.
0: In this movie, you have the movie within the movie. There's the movie we are watching, then there's a movie that Hannah Einbinder and then Gillian Anderson playing that reclusive actor, the movie they're watching, the original Camp Miasma. It's a sort of, like you were saying, a tribute to 80s slasher movies like Friday the 13th. What was it like to direct those sequences that are an 80s slasher movie?
2: So fun. I've done this a few times in my work. My previous film had a TV show within the movie that was sort of my take on like Buffy or like the WB 90s era supernatural soap opera. I think I'm a funny mix of intellectual postmodern pretension and just like the kid who grew up watching slasher movies from the video store and bad TV shows on cable. And so I kind of want to do both in my movies. And by creating these layered screens within the screen of my movie, it kind of allows me to go like full camp or full pastiche in certain moments. And it's like water or oxygen to me. I know the slasher movie so deeply that it's so fun.
0: Right. Well, there's kind of a fun irony in your movie then, where Chris, Hannah Einbinder's character, she's kind of the butt of the joke for a while for making her movies too intellectual and being too in her own head.
3: It's a good pitch. I'm just not convinced that it'll work.
4: Why not?
3: Because you talk about it so academically. And Camp Miasma, it wasn't about cultural depictions of monstrosity or gender trouble or any of that stuff. It was about two very simple things. Flesh and fluids.
0: Your movies, while fun, are also very multi-layered. You could call them cerebral. Are you poking fun at yourself?
2: For sure. Yeah, I'm poking fun at myself and I'm trying to put people at ease because I think, unfortunately, like, when you're a queer filmmaker trying to make, like, work that is expanding language in some way cinematically, you're going to get a lot of people, like, expecting that this is going to be, like, vegetables. It's been really fun from, like, really even just, like, the very first time I was showing the movie to, like, some of the constituents who were part of it. I could see people's eyes light up as they realized that, like, I was actually trying to have a good time at the movies. And the movie is very much like a comedy. It's self-effacing. It's romantic. It's sexy. It's funny. And it does go to some, I think, challenging and serious places. But it wants to wine and dine you a little bit before it does that.
0: Mm-hmm. You also mentioned the film Camp Miasma within your film was problematic and, you know, had a character at the center who was, I don't know how exactly to describe it.
2: The line that I like is he was a different gender every day of the week.
0: There we go. Yeah. And so, but the movie really has a sense about it that it's okay to have had these problematic, quote unquote, pieces of media imprint themselves on you on a young age and to still have a soft spot for them. Even while it seems like you are also trying to right those wrongs a little bit. How do you feel that tension when you're making a movie like this?
2: Yeah, I don't know that I'd say right the wrongs as much as remake, right? This is a movie about somebody making a remake, and it tries to be thoughtful about, like, what that word might mean to remake something, right? To not just, like, give it, like, a more woke backstory and, you know, like, keep making money for the studio, but to really, like, remake and reimagine and recontextualize these very powerful, almost like libidinal tropes that have just been with us. And at the same time, yeah, like, I love those movies. It's a complicated relationship. And I think especially growing up like queer and repressed, I'm not watching like Silence of the Lambs being like, look, it's me when Buffalo Bill is like dancing.
0: Good. Okay.
2: But there is like something comforting, right? Or like if you're queer in whatever way, you're so starved to see your invisible experience on screen. Like, I think this is true of like people reading Henry James novels and, you know, like the turn of the 20th century. Any moment where you could catch some wisp that these divergent desires might have, like, power is going to be an enthralling and intoxicating space.
0: You know, your first three feature films are a sort of trilogy about coming to terms with who you are as a person. And Miasma ends with a warm but also very bloody feeling of acceptance. Do you have more to explore about that coming to terms with yourself in your movies?
2: Yeah, I think it's something I've been aware of from the very beginning because I needed to come out and I needed to begin the process of transitioning before I could have the, like, ability to speak honestly as an artist. And I really try to, like, hone in on a mystery that I want to explore, and it usually is the mystery that I am exploring in my real life. I was 32 and married. This movie is trying to do the same thing for what happened next, which was the process of starting to feel something that had been obliquely broken since I was a kid start to heal a little bit. In this way, it's a movie about, like, finding courage to explore things that are scary and fun, like the horror movie.
0: On that note, I have to ask, would you find it a challenge if you were approached to do a new Friday the 13th or Nightmare on Elm Street? Is that something that you would be interested in?
2: I know they're trying to reboot Nightmare on Elm Street right now, and that one is enticing. I would need to at least feel, like, completely confident that I wouldn't be, like, a bored middle manager. Like, from the very beginning, that has been, like, my biggest fear, because I was that for so many years in my, like, day job life. And even in school, I was like such a B plus student because I was smart, but I just didn't care.
0: Mm-hmm.
2: And I don't want to make B plus movies. I want to really care emotionally and deeply about the thing I'm working on.
0: That's Jane Schoenbrunn. They're the director of Teenage Sex and Death at Camp Miasma. Jane, thank you so much for joining us.
2: Thanks for having me.
1: I love you always, forever, near and far, closer together, everywhere I
0: This is Weekend Edition from NPR News. I'm Danielle Kurtzleben.
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10: See?
12: Yep.
14: Hey, I'm Jad Abumrad.
15: I'm Robert Krulwich.
14: This is Radiolab.
15: And today we have a story that actually kind of seems to stick with those who hear it.
14: You can hear us now?
15: Hello, hello, hello, yep. Hello.
14: Like this guy.
16: Walter Murch. I'm a film editor and sound designer, and I've been working in film since the late 1960s.
14: Resume includes...
17: I'm going to make him an offer he can't refuse.
15: The Godfather.
14: Apocalypse Now.
18: I love the smell of napalm in the morning.
14: Ton of other films.
15: The thing we're talking about, in, yeah. So you should know, is the...
14: One of the more spectacular stories I've ever heard.
15: How did you bump into this tale?
16: Well, I was in Lyon in France...
14: Doing a film?
16: Unbearable Lightness of Being.
14: This is back in 1986.
16: I was supposed to be there for a week, and it wound up I was there for a month. And I ran out of things to read, so I went down the street from the hotel, and there was a bookstore. And I was interested, and still am, in cosmology, so I picked up a book by the Carl Sagan of France, a man named Hubert Reeves.
14: Hubert.
16: Hubert.
14: Actually, he's French-Canadian.
15: He translates as Carl Sagan. Anyway.
14: Murch ends up buying Reeves' book, goes back to the hotel, finds a cozy spot.
16: So I was happily reading away, and he was trying to explain, with some difficulty, because it's a difficult topic, how did... matter condense out of the sort of quark soup that we believe happened right after the Big Bang. And he tried various attempts scientifically, but then he said, to give you a sense of the poetry of this moment, the best thing is the story that Malaparte tells.
15: Who is Malaparte?
16: Well, he was a journalist... a poet, a diplomat, soldier, wow. Prisoner, film director, and somebody who...
15: got around.
16: Yeah.
14: And speaking of getting around, in 1942, a Milanese newspaper...
16: Corriere della Sera.
14: ...sent Malaparte...
16: ...to report on the eastern and northern fronts of the war.
14: Specifically, the Russian-Finnish border.
16: And he had a front row seat of the siege of Leningrad, the agony of the Nazi bombardment of that city.
15: And it's from there that Malaparte tells his story.
16: So this one day, this was in the winter.
15: Malaparte was posted with the Finnish army who were fighting along with the Nazis, and they were perched just north of Leningrad.
16: On the shores of Lake Ladoga, which is this big lake abutting the city.
15: And on this day,
16: the Nazis bombarded the area around the lake. This started a forest fire. Everyone ran for cover.
14: Soldiers ran every which way, and in the middle of the forest, there were Soviet horses that were locked up in a stable.
16: And the horses panicked and broke out of the stables, hundreds of them.
14: And they just started running.
15: Rushing to get away from the fire.
16: Right.
14: So you have hundreds of horses bolting through this flaming forest.
16: Heading towards the open space ahead, which was the lake.
14: And all at once, they burst out of the forest and go barreling into the lake. Stampeding one on top of the other as they all get deeper and deeper.
16: Up to their heads.
14: And it is at this moment when they enter the lake that, according to the story, something very weird happens. In the blink of an eye,
16: the lake snaps them shut.
14: It just freezes.
16: Suddenly turns to ice.
14: With a bang, it goes from water to ice with this violent snap, and suddenly the horses are entombed. Malaparte writes that even the waves on the lake were gripped in midair and sort of suspended there.
16: Fade out. The next morning, when Malaparte and the Finns woke up, they discovered the forest fire had burned itself out. And look at that, the lake has frozen solid overnight. And his Finnish friends said, yes, that sometimes happens. And then they look and see, what are those bumps on the ice over there? They go to investigate, and they find themselves in this horrific sculpture garden of horses' heads sticking up out of the solid marble-like floor of ice.
14: Well, you said hundreds, so hundreds of horse heads.
16: Hundreds of horse heads.
15: These are not going to decay, right? Because it's freezing cold, so they're...
16: Those horses stayed there all winter, and Malaparte was there in that region of the world during that winter, and every so often he and the other soldiers would go and have a smoke, and they'd go into the sculpture garden and wander around looking at this miraculous thing.
14: So this image of the horses frozen in this lake.
16: This image, beautiful and strange and disturbing and profound in some way.
14: Made us wonder. Well, made me wonder, I should say.
15: I told you at the time, and don't trust this story. It's not. It's scientifically impossible.
14: And keeping an open heart, could this possibly be true? Could there be a grain, perhaps several grains, perhaps a lake's worth of grains of truth?
15: Your heart's
14: to this story.
15: Open. It's just your mind is like loose, like a sieve. Anyway, we've argued about this for a year.
14: Yeah, and you know what? We're gonna reconstruct that argument right now and take this uptown.
19: All right. Let's do this.
15: To a real scientist.
14: In the course of our argument, we ended up going uptown to Rockefeller University to meet a couple people who know about ice.
20: So we're going to go play with some super cool ice.
14: Among them, this fellow.
20: I'm Alexander Petrov. I am the Raymond and Beverly Sackler Fellow.
15: Do you ever wonder who are Raymond and Beverly Sackler?
20: They occasionally almost show up and I almost meet them, but I never have. Yeah.
14: In any case, Alex, who must be said is an amazing dude, graciously agreed to demonstrate that you can, in fact, create the conditions of that massive lake inside a tiny little test tube.
20: Okay, could somebody hold this sort of in here, and I'll get the tube set up.
14: He reached inside his freezer, grabbed his trusty Falcon.
20: Yeah, this is called a Falcon tube.
14: Just a plastic tube filled with water. Now, this is not normal water.
20: This is the really nice water.
14: It's very, very pure water. No minerals, no dust in there. Like, super distilled. And he says when you take water like that and you cool it down, you can get it far below its freezing point, and it won't freeze. Unless, that is, you happen to have a horse.
20: You have a tiny horse here?
15: We have a tiny horse.
20: And we are going to drop that into the Falcon tube and do that. That's going to be awesome.
14: So he handed us the tube.
4: I'm holding a little vial of super cooled water. What, Alex, what temperature do you think this is that I'm holding?
21: Minus 20.
4: This is minus 20?
21: C.
14: Celsius.
15: When does water freeze and set zero? So it's 20 degrees below freezing point, and it's still water.
14: But not for long, because we unscrewed the cap.
4: Are you filming?
14: We held the little plastic horse over the tube.
15: Countdown or something.
4: Okay, on the count of three, guilty.
21: All right, 3, 2, 1.
14: Point for Jad, because the moment that little plastic horse hit the water slammed into ice.
19: I got excited.
14: Suddenly, that little guy was trapped in an ice cube.
4: Oh my God, the horse is frozen. That's amazing.
22: Please remember, the horse was plastic. No animals were harmed in this experiment.
14: It is honestly breathtaking. Like, it happens so fast.
23: Catastrophic ice formation, just like that.
14: Did you hear that C word, Robert? Say it again.
23: Catastrophic.
14: This is Virginia Walker.
23: And I'm in the Department of Biology, Queen's University.
14: Virginia was one of the many people that we called up to ask, like, what the hell? Like, why does this happen? Like, shouldn't this water just freeze gradually the way that most water does? You know, at 32 degrees Fahrenheit or whatever?
23: No, actually. So you see, this is why we have to start at the beginning. As Julie Andrews says, a very good place to start, right? All right. So the only reason that water freezes normally at 0 Celsius and 32 Fahrenheit is that there's something there that makes it freeze. We call that a nucleator.
14: Sounds like a superhero.
23: Yeah, all right. So it's a nucleator.
14: A nucleator is like a seed, right? Didn't know this, but it turns out water almost always needs a seed in order to grow ice.
24: So it turns out water by itself is not actually that good at remembering how to become ice.
14: That is Erin Pettit. She's a glaciologist.
24: At the University of Alaska Fairbanks.
14: And what she means is that when water cools down, the molecules start to slow their movement.
24: They get a little bit closer together.
14: And at that point, they want to all hold hands and become ice.
24: But the water molecules don't quite remember very well how they're supposed to be organized.
14: And begins to add all these new forces and all these new particles.
25: Gravity, electron, photons, atoms.
14: Those little bits of variation from the beginning are still there. And now they're growing bigger. Because now we have gravity, right? So little concentrations of stuff are now attracting more stuff, and then more stuff, and then more stuff. And as the universe expands, they expand until ultimately those little blips have become these massive objects.
25: Amazingly, the largest structures that we know about in the universe have their seeds in these tiny fluctuations.
15: Does that mean when you go on a star wars kind of voyage, so you're in your spaceship and you're going at some incredibly high speed, you're rushing through the universe and you see huge clouds of gas with nurseries for stars, and you leave them and you go to a galaxy and then another galaxy. There's a galaxy over here and a galaxy over there and a galaxy over here. You're saying that these massive structures, walls of galaxies, neighborhoods of stars, that's kind of, are reflections of a very early moment when something went whew, whew, in the initial broil of stuff. Like
25: these beautiful structures that you're describing are like the snowflakes around the little bit of dust.
15: So does that mean that the empty spaces that we see when we gaze at the current universe are actually filled with something that hasn't cooled yet, or that isn't quite, or isn't visible to us, or is working under different rules?
25: Well, if I can hijack your question, I can say we might not have seen the last of the phase transitions. Our universe is absolutely continuing to cool.
14: Is it really?
25: Yeah.
14: It's cooling down? It's very cold
25: right now. We have this dark energy driving the universe to expand at an ever-accelerated rate, and it's conceivable that in the future that energy will endure some phase transition, and it will go away or decay to something else in this new state of matter. It might do something different to the evolution of the universe.
15: Oh.
25: So we might have a phase transition in our future.
15: Huh. Suddenly I feel a little... Oh, dear.
26: Stay tuned. More to come following the break.
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5: Hello, I'm Lulu Miller. This is Radiolab, and today,
6: boom, boom.
7: Oh, hello.
5: Hi. A story from producer Annie McEwen.
6: Yes. Okay, so today I have a story. It's like a Tom Clancy international underwater spy thriller with a little spicy science thrown in.
5: All right, I am grabbing my popcorn. Take me away.
6: Yeah, okay. Let's begin with...
8: Yeah, okay.
6: Thank you, Magnus. Magnus.
8: No problem, yeah.
6: How do you pronounce your last name?
8: It depends on where you come from. So most Americans would say Wahlberg or Wahlberg or something like that, yeah.
6: What do you say?
8: Well, that also depends. In Sweden, it's Wahlberg.
6: Oh, wow.
8: But in Denmark, it becomes a bit more like Wahlbau or something.
6: Wow.
8: Yeah.
6: Okay, anyway, Magnus is an associate professor
8: at the University of Southern Denmark,
6: where he studies underwater sound.
8: Yeah.
6: So let's start off in 1981.
8: Yes.
6: Let's go back to that time.
8: Yeah, so that's a defining year.
6: How old were you then?
8: I was 13 years old. 13. And I was living in Stockholm, the capital of Sweden.
6: Okay.
8: And it was an extremely tense period.
6: Because... in Stockholm.
8: You know, we have the Baltic Sea right in front of us.
6: There was only about 140 miles of water separating Sweden from...
8: the Soviet Union.
6: And Magnus said to him and a lot of other Swedes, there was just this fear of what was on the other side of the water.
8: I remember this still in the school. You know, you had a map, you could see all the details of the Western Europe.
6: Small towns, all these roads, the colors of different countries.
8: And then across the Baltic, it was just white. There was just nothing. And that was Soviet Union. We didn't really know even what was there.
6: Just this mysterious nothingness.
8: Yeah. And not very far away.
6: Now, Magnus says it's important to know...
8: Sweden was this kind of island politically, because Sweden was neutral.
6: But because of a lot of this mystery, a fear of communism, there was always this sense that one of their greatest threats was the Soviet Union.
8: We heard about it all the time. We were even practicing a little bit in school. And we were really living in a time when we were... worrying about a nuclear war almost daily.
6: So, 1981, the defining year, it's late October.
8: Sort of when it gets really dark here, you know, and cold and damp.
6: It's about 4 a.m, pitch black. A fisherman leaves his home, gets in his boat, and heads off to check his nets. Sweden has this like super long coastline that's filled with these really complex inlets.
8: Full of islands. There are rocks, like granite islands everywhere.
6: And just as the sun is starting to come up, this fisherman makes his way into one of these rocky inlets. And all of a sudden, out of the darkness, looming up out of the water right in front of them.
8: There is this big Russian sub standing there.
6: It's huge. It's like this long, almost bullet, dark bullet in the water. And it is like towering out of the sea. Just sitting there.
8: It's insane.
6: What was it doing there?
8: Exactly. What was it doing there? So
6: the fisherman called the Navy.
8: And we all woke up to the news.
6: Soviet submarine beached on Sweden's shores. It's a huge story, like all the papers write about it.
8: And everyone is like, what on earth is going on?
6: So the military comes down in their helicopters circling overhead, many, many boats.
8: But at this time, Sweden was, people would also say we were incredibly naive because we didn't have any wars for, you know, the last war was like 18... It was like Napoleon Wars. We didn't really were involved in anything.
6: So Magnus said the military sent some guys out to the submarine.
8: And, you know, we kind of knocked on the door of the sub.
6: Wait,
8: and said,
6: they knocked on the side of the sub?
8: Yeah, I don't know if they knocked, but, you know, they kind of asked kindly, can we come in and have a look? And they said, no, of course not.
6: Okay.
8: And, you know, and then they said, oh, okay, sorry about that. But some there were some clever physicists. They parked a small boat beside of the sub. And through some clever measurements, they could measure that there were nuclear, weapons inside.
6: Oh, scary.
8: You know, we have these defining moments for a nation. In the States, you have like the Kennedy murder, the 9/11, and, you know, and this is one of those for Swedes. And people started immediately to say, hey, this is war. Like, we are in war. And eventually, because, again, maybe we were too soft.
6: What happened is that the commander of the Soviet sub told the Swedish military that all of their navigation instruments on board had malfunctioned all at once.
8: Sort of, sorry, we navigated wrongly.
6: You know, we lost our way. We ran ashore. Like, we made a mistake.
8: Yeah.
6: So the Swedish military sent a bunch of ships out to the sub, pulled it off the bottom, and they, you know, returned it to international waters and it left.
5: Okay.
6: And for a 13-year-old Magnus,
8: it was super weird because you could see that adults and the politicians, everyone were completely, taken with their pants down, right? It was like, what? Like, no one could, of course, explain this. So the Navy, of course, they got a lot of money, so they became more vigilant. They had to now start to see if they could, you know, could they protect the Swedish coasts?
6: And, you know,
8: it's not an easy thing to do.
6: It's a huge coastline, over 1,000 miles. So how do you, like, patrol that?
8: And an obvious way to do that is with sound.
6: Forget ships and sonar.
8: Sounds propagate very well underwater.
6: We're just going to listen for the subs.
8: Yeah.
6: Does that mean they hung hydrophones on buoys out in the water all along the coast? Like just a whole bunch of them?
8: Well, not everywhere, of course. But he started to listen into this more carefully after this. All the politicians promised us that now we have bought all these gears and now we are ready to tackle this problem and, you know, no problem. And, you know, then we went into sleep again. And then in October 82, we had the next wake-up call.
6: This time in this big harbor.
8: Very close to Stockholm.
6: Right outside of a Swedish naval base.
8: People started to see periscopes.
6: One after another, after another, after another. Popping up out of the water. And the Swedish military was like,
8: we have detected them and we have them.
6: So this time the Swedes send in a bunch of ships.
8: With nets.
6: These big metal nets that they use to block the exits of the harbor so there's no way a big sub can get out. And then they send in a bunch of helicopters that have hydrophones, and they dip those hydrophones into the water, and they start listening for submarines. And before long, one of those hydrophones would pick up the unmistakable sound of a Soviet sub.
5: And what does that sound like?
6: I'm going to get to that, but what happened is when the Swedes heard this sound, they would drop a bomb from the helicopter that would hit the water, sink down to a predetermined depth, and then big explosion.
5: Okay.
6: And the helicopters and the ships, they would just wait to see if the explosion would damage or scare one of these Soviet subs up to the surface. And so they waited and waited and nothing. No Soviet sub emerged, not even a piece of one. And the Swedish military kept this up for a month, chasing down subs they hear, dropping bombs, and by the end of the month, nothing comes of it. They don't capture a single submarine.
5: What?
6: I know, isn't that crazy?
5: Did they somehow get out of the barricade?
6: They don't know. They don't know. I mean, I guess they could even be down there today. They could have hurt the sub fell, the sub, you know, filled with water. Like, they could be down at the bottom of the harbor. I guess these are just, this is just a huge harbor, and they just couldn't really find any evidence of any Soviet sub.
8: Yeah, it just ended in nothing. And then things started to get more and more bizarre. So through the 1980s, every half a year, every year, we would have these submarine chases. So all of a sudden, somewhere on the coast, the military would give an alarm. Oh, there is a sub. And then you would have these helicopters, bombs, nothing.
7: Really?
8: And then 6 months would pass. Once it was right outside the Royal Castle in Stockholm.
7: So were people getting like annoyed? Like, come on, crying wolf a little bit? Or are people still very afraid?
8: I think, you know, the Cold War is still going on.
7: Magnus said there was just this fear.
8: The bear is coming. The Russian bear is coming. We just have to spend more money to find them.
7: Were they still seeing periscopes?
8: Yeah, so that's the thing. What did they see?
7: The 80s or what? What were they hearing and seeing? Yeah.
8: So they started to ask people, if anyone sees something, you should report it. Call this number, call the Swedish military.
7: And they got tons of calls.
8: Many thousands of observations. But then the problem is, it's just like on a crime scene. If you ask people to say what they saw, it's a long structure sticking up from the water. So is that a periscope or is it a boat? Could be a small whale. It could be a sub, but who knows?
7: So what the Swedish military did is they came up with this ranking system for observations. On one end, you had rank 6.
8: 6 is, we cannot tell. No one knows.
7: Could be anything.
5: Okay.
8: And then you have like rank 1 is a definite sub.
7: Definitely a sub.
5: Okay.
7: Now, the thing is, for a rank 1, definitely a Soviet sub, pretty much every time in the report, it said...
8: We heard the typical sound. Mm.
7: The typical sound.
8: We heard a typical sound.
5: What is a typical sound?
7: So when the typical sound is basically when... Like when the Swedes were sure that they were encountering a Soviet sub, those hydrophones in the water would always pick up this particular sound. It was called the typical sound because it was believed to be the sound that, you know, just like a typical Soviet sub would make.
5: Huh.
7: And so anytime the Swedish military encountered that sound...
8: It was automatically giving a 1.
7: It meant that encounter was 100% a sub.
5: And then
7: go.
5: And do we know what that sounds like?
7: Well, not yet, because it's classified.
8: Yeah. No one could listen to this sound, and no one could knew what it was.
7: But all the hydrophones were picking up this
8: sound. They were picking up the typical sound.
7: For years,
8: yeah,
7: the Swedish military kept hearing the secret Soviet sub sound in their waters.
8: So then the strange thing happens, right? In 1989, everything is changing.
9: Thousands and thousands of West Germans come to make the point that the wall has suddenly become irrelevant.
7: The Iron Curtain falls, the Berlin Wall falls.
8: You know, everything opened up and all of a sudden, over one night, basically, the world changed for us.
9: Changes were just sweeping across this continent.
10: It's something unreal for me.
8: All these places that had been almost impossible to go to were all open.
7: It's as if that white blank space on the map was starting to actually get some color and shapes and names. But while all of this is going on, something very weird is happening. Because the Swedish military is continuing to report hearing the sounds of Russian submarines invading their waters.
8: 20, 30 incidents every year.
7: And Magnus said by 1994...
8: At that time, we had the Prime Minister, Carl Bildt, and he got so upset about this. He wrote a very angry letter to Boris Yeltsin saying, now you really have to stop. Now you have created your own country and the first thing you do is to try to occupy Sweden.
7: We're sick of this.
8: Stop.
7: But Boris Yeltsin's like, I don't know what you're talking about.
8: Yeltsin said, well... We are, of course, not there. We don't. You can see all our subs are on land. What are you talking about? You're crazy.
7: He denies everything. So as this whole mystery is unfolding, Magnus is watching from the sidelines. And by 1996...
8: You know, at that time, I was a university student.
7: He's studying underwater biological sounds.
5: Oh.
8: And I got a job in the fishery department because my mentor, he was sort of the... He was called Håkan Westerberg. He still is. He's still around.
11: Yeah, let's hope so.
7: That's Håkan.
11: Retired oceanographer and fisheries biologist. I started with telemetry, acoustic tracking in the 70s.
8: And he was one of the few in Sweden who really was an authority on underwater biological sounds.
7: And one day, Magnus is standing in Håkan's office.
8: I was quite fresh on my job.
7: When... The phone on Håkan's desk rings.
8: He was not there, so I just took his phone, and they
7: were. You just answered the phone on his desk?
8: Yeah. But we had a very collegial relationship.
11: Yeah.
7: And on the other end of the line, It's the Royal Swedish Navy calling.
8: They said they wanted to talk to my boss, of course, but then because he wasn't there, they started to talk to me and they said, well, they are forming this committee.
7: This top secret government investigation.
8: And they would like me and my boss to be part of that.
7: So they say yes. There's a background check.
8: Yeah, and cleared by the secret police.
11: They were very secretive.
7: And then he and Håkan are on a train to Stockholm.
8: To this huge naval base. It's just like in a James Bond movie. You have a whole submarine base inside the rocks.
7: Wait, what?
8: So you can sort of open the rocks and you'll go in there with your boats.
7: What?
8: And you can have huge...
7: How do you open the rocks?
8: Boats inside. Yeah, I don't know. Do you have some big, you know...
7: Rock door?
8: Locks or something like that. Yeah, yeah, something like that.
7: What?
8: So we went in there and, you know...
7: So Magnus and Håkan, who are not totally sure why they're there, are winding their way through this military base.
8: Long tunnels.
11: Two Navy captains were our liaisons.
8: Yeah.
7: And eventually...
8: You come into this meeting room with all these electronic, you know, gadgets.
11: A lot of recording equipment.
8: They have a world map and they can follow the whole world from in there.
7: Kind of like mission control at NASA.
8: It was super exciting.
7: Finally, they take their seats at a long table. And sitting there around the table are a bunch of other academic types like them.
8: But there were also some very high-ranked military people. So it was really like a wow moment for me. And we were sitting down there, and then they said, well, ladies and gentlemen, you are the first civil people who will listen to this sound.
11: The typical sound. This famous sound. And
8: so now we will actually play the typical sound for you.
7: So it's been top secret for the last...
8: 15 years.
7: For 15 years.
8: Yeah, no one outside the military was able or allowed to listen to it.
7: Wow. So were you excited?
8: Extremely, of course. This was like, wow.
7: Now, what Magnus said he expected to hear was something like...
8: Bing, bing.
7: You know, what he'd heard in the movies.
8: You know these movies when they sit around the sub. And so I was thinking, it must be something like that, right?
7: But then one of the Navy officers turns to a tape recorder and hits play. And this is what comes out. Huh. God, are they picking up voices? Or like radio static? Oh, so that's always what it sounds like? Yeah. This is the sound they've been recording every year since that first sub showed up. It's intriguing.
8: It sounds a bit like a few Donald Ducks at a very long distance.
7: What? So what do you mean?
8: Well, you know, like Donald Duck, this kind of his voice. If you imagine you had like 10 Donald Ducks and they would be maybe like 100 meters away or so, I think it would be something like that. And it also sounds a bit like an old shoe that kind of gets like... has this kind of squeaky part to it. And then we're sitting there with all these generals and they're playing this sound.
7: Did you look around the room at the table of scientists and military people?
8: Everyone is sitting there. And, you know, all these professors, they were kind of stiff upper lip. So they were just sitting there and listening kind of carefully. But my boss, he's more like, he's a very relaxed guy, you know.
11: I think we looked at each other with a very confused gaze.
8: But we were kind of keeping a stiff face also.
7: Oh, yeah. Cool. Got to play it cool. Yeah, exactly. So after they played the sound, the naval officers turn to the scientists and say basically, okay, now that you've heard the typical sound, we'd like each of you to try to figure out who or what is making it.
11: To get to the bottom of what this typical sound was about.
7: And even in that moment, sitting at the table, Håkan and Magnus turn to each other. And they don't say anything, but they're both thinking...
8: What, this is very strange. This is definitely not the sub.
5: Don't. After the break, Magnus and Håkan follow their intuition deep into a cloud of mystery. And they get to the bottom of it. Oh, they get right up close. to the bottom of the mystery. Radio Lab will be back in just a second. Stay with us.
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0: It's Thursday, September 20th at 7:30 p.m. You need to be at Cultivate Waco, because this month's film is The Terminator. James Cameron's 1984 sci-fi classic about survival and the kind of technical difficulties that cannot be fixed simply by submitting a ticket to the IT department. Watch the movie on your own, then join other members of the Human Resistance, where we'll discuss the movie and hopefully prevent the collapse of civilization. Or, at the very least, have a nice evening with fellow movie lovers. For further details on this event, or Waco Movie Club in general, head to kwbu.org.
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2: Radiolab, Lulu, Annie, military crises trying to be averted by biologists.
3: So after the meeting, Magnus and Håkan are standing outside.
4: Just standing there having a cigarette.
3: Talking about the sound.
4: It sounds a bit like a popping sound.
5: The sound when you fry bacon.
3: And both of them thought
5: that this must be a biological sound.
3: But what?
4: And then I remember saying to Håkan, air bubbles.
3: This sounds like air bubbles.
4: If you think of a scuba diver who gets a hole pinched in one of his pipes, God forbid, like an air bubble stream coming out of a hose. It sounds a bit like that.
3: So their question is like, which animal releases air under the water?
5: And we had kind of this hunch.
4: Yeah.
3: Now, incredibly, you can actually find this hunch in New York City. But it helps to have a car. And a friend. So I called up producer Matt Kilty, who's a friend with a car.
6: You have a bucket.
7: Yeah.
3: And I also brought a large bucket.
6: What a ridiculous bucket.
3: Okay. I only told Matt we were driving to the Hudson River. That was it.
6: Okay, so we're taking the bridge.
7: Yeah.
3: We drove through Brooklyn, over the Manhattan Bridge.
6: Okay, so now that we've...
8: Wait, is this the cup holder?
6: It's my one cup holder.
8: Okay, well, I'm...
3: Drove up Manhattan, up to the riverfront.
6: We can sneak.
3: And look for parking.
7: No, there's a fire.
3: For a while.
6: What if I could park?
3: A long while.
7: It's a red light.
6: How many fire hydrants do you need on one block?
7: It's a red light.
6: Oh my God, that's a spot.
7: We're on Riverside.
6: We're on Riverside Drive.
7: Okay, let's go up
6: there.
7: There's no parking anytime. This is not going to work again.
6: Well, how long are we going to be here?
7: I don't know. We need to wander around a bit.
6: I don't even know what we're doing. I'm looking for parking.
3: Okay. What are you? Can you just... What are you looking for? What was the hunch?
7: Yes.
3: Okay, so we got down to, like, the rocky shoreline of the Hudson River.
7: There is a piece of a dead fish!
6: That might be a whole fish.
3: Where we found it.
4: Herring.
5: Herring.
3: A herring fish.
4: I think that evening, we were like, let's try herring.
7: Oh my gosh, can we get down there?
3: So, for reasons that will become clear very soon, I tried to buy herring, but you can't buy fresh herring in New York City in December, and so I dragged Matt out to the Hudson River because I had read in an article that herring fish have been washing up dead on the shores of the Hudson. And nobody really knows why. It could be pollution, it could be water temperature, but still unclear exactly why that happened. But
9: and you know what you're looking for? Like, what exactly does a herring look like?
3: Oh, okay. Yeah.
7: How am I going to pick it up? That is the question.
3: I picked up this dead one we found.
7: I guess I'll just put my hands around it. Oh,
3: and
7: very slippery. Whoa.
3: Herring are
7: very big.
3: I don't know, maybe 10 inches.
7: It's a big dead fish.
3: Shiny.
7: Wow.
4: They are the silver of the oceans because there are all these reflections from their scales.
3: They just kind of look like, it's like if a kid drew a fish, it would be this fish.
4: Yeah.
3: But the really important thing about a herring, the whole reason why Magnus and Håkan had this hunch is because of what is going on inside of a herring. Now, Lulu, I know you've written a whole book about why fish should not be called fish, but have you ever, like, wondered, how does a fish just float around in the water?
9: I don't think I have actually wondered that.
3: Let me go ahead and tell you. So it turns out in most fish, they have this thing called...
10: The swim bladder.
3: Which is basically this tiny sac
10: filled with gas
11: that regulates the fish's buoyancy.
10: Similar to the buoyancy tank of a submarine.
3: So if you're a fish and you want to, you know, go up or down in the water column, you do this by either pulling

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4: I'm Christopher Kimball, and this is Milk Street Radio. 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
5: By rinsing chicken or rinsing poultry, you can take pathogens that are on the outside and you place them in your sink.
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4: But the real call is coming from inside your fridge. 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
4: The hazards lurking in your kitchen, that's coming up next on Milk Street Radio from PRX after the news.

0: Hey, this is Jared J.B. Boyd of Bill Street Caravan. Coming up next time, we've got the jazz stylings of J.D. Warren and the Rudiment. That's all coming up next on Bill Street Caravan.
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2: Hi there, this is Beth Richards, and I hope you'll join me for this week's episode of Broadway on the Brazos. Broadway has given us some of the biggest hits in theater history. It's also given us some truly unforgettable flops. So this week, we're looking at musicals that didn't have the Broadway runs their creators hoped for. I've got all kinds of stories about how shows with big expectations, famous names, huge budgets, and unusual circumstances ended up becoming part of Broadway history. In some cases, what happened after the show closed turned out to be just as interesting, if not more so, as the show itself. It's a whole episode of What Might Have Been, next time on Broadway on the Brazos. And it's all happening tonight at 7 on KWBU-FM Waco.

0: that story one more time, please. This is the curse of who we are as a people, always eating our own history, tasting the past.
1: That is such a perfect encapsulation of food and memory. And it evokes my own experience with my own family in Southeast Missouri, which has a lot in common with Appalachia. You know, the cornbread and the skillet, mm-hmm. and even the cigarette dangling while you cook.
0: Mm-hmm. Yeah, this is a poem you can almost smell, right?
1: Yeah, I can smell the bacon fat that you keep in the refrigerator that you pull out to grease the pan with before you pour the cornmeal batter there.
0: Oh, yeah.
1: The poem and the author again.
0: It's Cornbread by Silas House, and it's from his collection called All These Ghosts.
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0: Hi, you have a way with words.
2: Hi, my name is Brianna Green.
0: Hey, Brianna, where are you calling us from?
2: Hi, I live in Jacksonville, Florida.
0: All right. Well, we're glad to have you. What's on your mind today?
2: Yes, I was calling about a term that my family and friends use, but it's something that only my family and friends seem to know about. And it's a term that if I were to use it with new people who I've just met, they have no idea what I'm talking about. So I thought that it would be a good word to call in with, and that is that we call each other weapons, and we use the phrase weaponry or the word weaponry in a way that does not seem to be as common as it is to those of us who are in the know.
0: Now, what does that mean to you?
2: Okay, so we call each other weapons. Like, usually that means that somebody's causing a scene, or they're maybe acting a little bit crazy, or they're doing something weird. Kind of like a weirdo. Like, you're being a weirdo. You're being a weapon.
0: Mm-hmm. Oh, mm-hmm. Interesting.
2: Or if there was a scene of sorts of someone just doing something maybe in public, and afterwards we're walking away, we might say something like, that was weaponry.
1: So an instance of being foolish or making a mistake.
2: Usually, yes.
0: Any idea how long you've been saying this or where you picked it up?
2: So I've been saying it ever since I can remember, and I believe so have my parents. It comes from my dad and his family, who are from Long Island, New York. And it seems that anyone who has known my dad for a long time or has grown up around my dad will know what we mean when we say it. They'll know what we're referring to. But unless you're tight with my family, then the average person who we just met will, if I were to say, oh, that person was being a weapon, or that was weaponry, wasn't it? They will be like, what? Until I then explain that it comes from my dad in Long Island, New York.
1: So, Brianna, let me just ask you, does your dad have any connection to Ireland or Scotland?
2: Our family is Irish, partially, not fully, yes.
1: But what, are we talking first generation Irish or just further, much further back?
2: No, further back.
1: Okay. The reason I ask, like, even a trip to Ireland or Scotland, because a very similar use of weapon exists in Scotland and Ireland, sometimes in Australia, in the UK. I've got examples of this where people talk about somebody being a weapon. It's often derogatory, kind of the same way that in the U.S. we might call somebody a tool. You know, you're a real weapon. They might say you're an absolute weapon. But sometimes it's a positive, especially in sports uses, where you call somebody an absolute weapon, meaning that out on the pitch or the field, they're amazing at whatever position they're playing. So other uses of this do exist outside of your family.
2: Great. That's what I was interested in hearing. Maybe similar to it has been used by Chuck Norris, as in, I don't need a weapon. I am one.
1: Love that. Right. Clearly a positive use, right?
2: Exactly.
0: Right before my stepson graduated from college, he kept describing himself as an academic weapon, and his friends were calling themselves academic weapons. And apparently there was a meme going around at the time where you can watch this little video on TikTok where this guy is talking about how he's an academic weapon because he's on the front row of a big lecture class with 700 students in there. And he talks about how he's an academic weapon and let's do this. It's very funny.
2: Okay, I could see it. See, and just another great example of how it can be quite a versatile term.
1: Yeah, the emphatic force, the kind of like the emotional impact of the concept of a weapon is kind of carried through, positive or negative.
2: Right, of course. Thank you so much. I had so much fun. I really appreciate it.
1: All right, bye-bye.
0: Take care.
2: Bye.
0: Well, what's the word or phrase that your family uses? And when you use it, people look at you like, what? Give us a call and let's talk about it, 877-929-9673, or send us an email, words@waywardradio.org. Grant, I was pleased to see that the editors at the Oxford English Dictionary just made a new entry for the word floordrobe.
1: Floordrobe. This is instead of putting your clothes where they belong, in the closet, yep, or the wardrobe or the drawers, you pile them on the floor.
0: That's right. The dictionary defines it as an untidy heap of discarded clothing left on the floor of a room instead of stored in a wardrobe.
1: Yeah. I think their definition doesn't really do the chaos justice, but okay. Dictionary people, a little straight-laced.
0: I'm glad to have a word for it. Apparently, it's been around since at least 1995. But,
1: how about that?
0: Not that I have a floor drobe or anything.
1: No, really. Sure. We know you've got all kinds of family language that describes the chaos and mess that it just happens when you live. And when you live together, call us 877-929-9673. 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
1: 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I'm Grant Barrett.
0: And I'm Martha Barnett. Until next time, goodbye.
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2: 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Boyd of Bill Street Caravan. Coming up next time, we've got the jazz stylings of J.D. Warren and the Rudiment. That's all coming up next on Bill Street Caravan.
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0: 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I'm Jennifer Hickson. Our final story is told by Omar Qureshi. Omar told this for us at the Broad Stage in Santa Monica. Here's Omar.
10: I like hearing my dad tell stories. It's one of my favorite things. And my favorite story that he tells all the time is about when he came to the United States for the first time. So he came to the United States from Pakistan to go to school. He was going to Western Michigan University. But they had no money at all. So really, they had to graduate as quickly as possible. This is my dad and my uncle. And so my dad graduated college in 2 years, and my uncle graduated with a master's in 2.5 years. Yeah. And it was amazing. In between times at college, they would go to Toronto, where their other brothers lived, and they'd go like work at a machine shop like late into the night, so that way they'd have enough money for like food and rent when they got back to Western Michigan. And so they were scheduled to graduate in the winter, but they were back in Toronto, and they knew there was no way the family could afford to come all the way to Western Michigan just for a graduation. So they were like, all right, I don't think we can do this. But as the day of graduation got closer and closer, my dad and uncle were like, all right, you know what? Let's just do it, you and I together. Let's just go to graduation together. And they had no money, so they took a 76 gas station credit card, which you can just use for like gas and like candy. And they got in a beat-up old car, and in the middle of winter, they took the drive from Toronto to Western Michigan. And about 15 minutes into this drive, the heater breaks in the car. And it's the dead of winter in one of the coldest places in the world. And so they just wrap themselves up in, like, coats and blankets and then just, like, try to stay warm. And then the windows start fogging up, so they occasionally have to look out the side of the window to just see where they're going. Like, they're driving Ace Ventura style on their way, all right? And so once they get to around Detroit, like, very, very late in

0: federal court building downtown.
1: Within like a few minutes, my pager's going off. And we're seeing all this action suddenly, very organized action going on. Our regional office in Texas, within 1 hour, was on the phone with Oklahoma. And they decided that what was needed most from FEMA was our specialized search and rescue teams who had special tools and training to go into collapsed concrete buildings, which is not a simple thing to do. And our search and rescue teams were then deployed there within a couple of hours.
2: So they were quick.
1: Oh, yeah. That's when you could really see that FEMA is real and we could do things.
3: The reinforcements showed up tonight. At the center of it all, of course, is the bombed-out shell of the federal office building. And in its shadow, the exhausted, who for a day and a half now have sifted through its debris and counted its dead and seen up close why they call it terror.
2: The bombing was part of an alarming trend. Anti-government extremists were becoming more active and more violent. After the attack, the White House brought in a new number two official at FEMA, a man with experience monitoring and investigating terrorism, including far-right militias.
4: I'm Mike Walker, the deputy director of FEMA, and I'm one of the newest employees of FEMA.
5: Mike's a legend in the business.
2: Tim Manning held the same deputy director role during the Obama administration. Now he's a professor at Georgetown University, but earlier in his career, Mike Walker was his mentor.
5: Mike's been confirmed by the Senate. He's held a number of senior roles. He's been around, seen, and been part of just about everything in the past 40-plus years of emergency management and Homeland Security.
2: When Tim was preparing for his own Senate confirmation hearings, Mike warned Tim about the job he was about to take at FEMA. Mike told him a story that's never been reported before now. It happened in 1999.
5: He's in the new role at FEMA. He was gone a lot. These are very demanding jobs. Traveling around the country, doing with disaster response.
2: He was commuting often between FEMA headquarters in D.C. and his home in West Virginia, where he lived with his wife.
5: He needed help around the house, and there was a person in the neighborhood who came by and offered his services as a handyman.
2: For a few weeks, the handyman comes by to repair windows, fix doors, whatever it might be. And Mike and his wife were pretty happy with his work. Until...
5: he got a call from the FBI one day asking if he knew who this person was. Mike said, well, yeah, he's our handyman doing work for us. And the FBI said, well, he's not. He's actually undercover. He's a militia member who was sent here to get close to you and watch your movements, figure out your patterns, try to collect information. He's there surveilling you as a spy.
2: Oh, my God.
5: Fortunately, nothing dangerous ever happened for Mike or his family. I suppose having an undercover militia operative in your home for a time is dangerous in itself. I don't know whatever kind of dangerous plots might have been in the works before the FBI figured out who he was and what was happening and interdicted.
2: I mean, when I hear this story, it doesn't sound real. It sounds like a movie, like noir.
5: Yeah, I wish it was a noir fiction. It's the kind of thing that you're always worried about and, you know, you think about in the middle of the night, is my family safe and am I doing all the right things? And you think about that and it's like, oh, that's so far-fetched. That would never happen. But, you know, here it did happen.
2: When I first heard this story, I thought it could be explained simply by the rise of extremist militia groups in America. But the more I learned about FEMA, its secretive origins, its unhinged leadership under Reagan, the more I realized that the agency that was born of the paranoias of the 20th century had been met with paranoia in return. While reporting this series, I spoke to FEMA workers from just about every era of the agency, and I've heard too many stories of threats from conspiracy theorists to chase them all down. But for now, here's one more. A FEMA official from the 90s told me that he'd seen FEMA head James Lee Witt walking around with a U.S. Marshal security detail, but never learned why. After some digging, I discovered that in 1998, Witt was asked to meet with the FBI. An agent told him that a militia group had been selling VHS tapes with his home address and information on his kids and wife. The death threats were credible enough that Witt was told to stop taking public transportation to work early in the morning. These plots against FEMA's leadership foreshadow its current day unraveling. During Hurricane Helene in 2024, conspiracy theories once again led to death threats against the agency's top brass. Months later, when President Donald Trump re-entered office, he and his allies seized on lies about FEMA as justification for slashing its staff and public programs. We now find ourselves in the midst of disaster season, with the threat of deadly wildfires and floods looming, with our emergency management system on life support. Its fate now lies in the hands of Cameron Hamilton, Trump's pick to lead the agency. You can hear my revealing interview with him and more of the wild history that brought us here in the rest of our series. Just search American Emergency, The Movement to Kill FEMA in your podcast app or visit our website onthemedia.org. That's it for this week's show. This series is reported and hosted by me, Michael Oehinger, with additional writing and reporting from
6: 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Jared Bartman designed the artwork for this series. Our fact checker is Tom Colligan. Original music and mixing from Jared Paul. American Emergency was edited by executive producer Katia Rogers.
2: Special thanks to Samantha Montano and Michael Cohen. 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
11: Hey there, welcome to LiveWire. I'm your host, Luke Burbank. This week on the show, we're going to talk to popular science writer and humorist Mary Roach about the world of prosthetics, including the very earliest days of trying to do nose jobs. Also, that time that she tried to get her leg hair transplanted. It's all explored in her new book, Replaceable You. Then we're going to hear some comedy from the very funny Janaish Rawlin, who reveals his controversial opinions on milk and also what his actual greatest weakness is, not just the thing you tell people interviewing you for jobs. We're also going to get some music then from Amy Milan from the band Stars and Broken Social Scene. She's got her first new solo album out in 15 years. All right, that's the plan. Just a heads up, for the Mary Roach segment, go ahead and finish whatever you're eating right now, because things are going to get a little real on LiveWire starting right after this.
12: Live from NPR News in Washington, I'm Janine Herbst. Lawmakers and families of U.S. service members are highlighting living conditions on board the long-deployed carrier USS Abraham Lincoln, which has been at sea continuously for more than 250 days. It will soon be replaced by another ship, the USS George Washington, which is heading to the Middle East. President Trump dismissed concerns last week, saying the deployment hadn't gone on long enough. Maryland Governor Wes Moore served in the 82nd Airborne in Afghanistan.
13: I would have hoped that since he's never been forward deployed, since he's never put on the uniform and sacrifice for this country, that he would have more compassion for the people who are willing to, that he would have more compassion for their family members who are willing to offer their loved ones to this country because they love this country so much.
12: Speaking there on CNN's State of the Union. Meanwhile, U.S. Central Command Admiral Brad Cooper is acknowledging the mental health challenges on that ship after visiting the USS Lincoln yesterday. But he says there are fewer cases than on other ships. This as the U.S.-Iran war is now in its sixth month. U.S. and Canadian trade negotiators have ramped up talks ahead of this week's tariff deadline set by the White House. Dan Karpinchuk has more.
14: Ottawa's Minister of Canada-U.S. Trade, Dominic LeBlanc, and his chief negotiator remained in Washington over the weekend, signaling the intensity of the talks over the next few days. Sticking points remain: the ban by most provinces on American liquor products, Canada's dairy quota system, and Canadian counter-tariffs on U.S. autos. For its part, Canada wants to head off the additional 50% tariffs President Trump has threatened, which are to kick in on Wednesday. It also wants tariffs lowered or eliminated on steel and aluminum, autos, and forestry products. If the talks fail and tariffs are imposed, Canada says it will retaliate. U.S. Trade Representative Jamieson Greer says Washington will not tolerate any retaliatory measures. For NPR News, I'm Dan Karpinchuk in Toronto.
12: In Hawaii, Hurricane Lala has been downgraded to a tropical storm, leaving one person dead. Hawaii Public Radio's Bill Dorman reports more than 200,000 customers are out of power.
15: The worst of Tropical Storm Lala has passed beyond Hawaii Island and Maui, and now the storm is lingering over the state's most populous island of Oahu. That's home to Honolulu and roughly 70% of the state's population. As the sun rose over Honolulu Sunday morning, more than 125,000 people on the island remained without electricity. 70-mile-an-hour winds are whipping across Oahu with higher gusts. Streams and rivers around the island are flooding. Roads are littered with tree branches and palm fronds. Authorities are asking people to stay off the roads, calling it a dangerous and life-threatening situation. For NPR News, I'm Bill Dorman in Honolulu.
12: U.S. futures contracts are trading higher at this hour. You're listening to NPR News. Social media is filled with messages promoting testosterone therapy, and the Pentagon recently said it will be screening service members for low levels. But NPR's Will Stone reports doctors say many of the online claims about testosterone don't accurately reflect who really needs the treatment.
16: The symptoms of testosterone deficiency include depressed mood, fatigue, reduced libido, weight gain, and trouble concentrating. Medical guidelines specify that a man should also have two tests showing low levels over time before starting treatment. Dr. Helen Burney, a urologist at Indiana University, says some online marketing around testosterone goes way beyond the evidence.
17: It's not some drug to promise peak performance, this fountain of youth, or this longevity.
16: Testosterone declines with age, though Burney says in younger and middle-aged men, it often relates to obesity, diabetes, sleep apnea, and other medical conditions. The Trump administration is taking steps that could make it easier to prescribe the drug to men with testosterone deficiency. Will Stone, NPR News.
12: At the weekend box office, Spider-Man: Brand New Day took the top spot once again with an estimated $70 million in ticket sales. Globally, the film has already passed $2 billion. In second place, The Odyssey with $23 million in its fifth weekend with $1.2 billion globally. In third place, The End of Oak Street with $21 million. That stars Ewan McGregor and Anne Hathaway as suburban parents in 1982, whose neighborhood is mysteriously turned into prehistoric times. 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
21: I called up my old travel buddy, Steph, and I said, so, you know, the Caucasus Mountains are beautiful this time of year, and there's a guy who makes a penis out of fingers, so let's go.
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22: So that's why I decided. I was like, I'm going to keep it honest. They asked me, they're like, what's your greatest weakness? I look them dead in the eye. I'm like, yo, I'm ticklish as hell.
19: With music from Amy Milan and our fabulous house band. I'm your announcer, Elena Passarello, and now, the host of LiveWire, Luke Burbank!
11: How exciting. Thank you, Elena Passarello. Thanks, everybody, for coming out to LiveWire at the Alberta Rose Theater here in Portland, Oregon. Yeah.
0: Fabulous show in store for you this week. You may or may not have noticed, the news of the world a little on the bleakish side, but that's where LiveWire comes in, my friends, because we scour the globe and try to find some actual good news that is happening out there. And by God, we found some this week. It's a segment we call The Best News We've Heard All Week. Lana, what's the best news you heard all week?
1: Okay, this news is in honor of one of our guests, Mary Roach. This is some pretty interesting and a little gross body part science.
0: Okay.
1: It involves an osteoodontokeratoprosthesis. Osteo means bone.
0: Okay.
1: Donto means tooth. Kerato means cornea, and prosthesis means fake.
0: So, okay, so some pretend eye in your tooth?
1: Yeah.
0: What?
1: Yeah, other way around, but not bad. Yeah, this is a story involving a gentleman in Canada named Brent Chapman. 20 years ago, when he was 13 years old, he had an adverse reaction to a drug that left him sightless in one eye and severe burns on his cornea in the other eye. Has not been sighted for the remaining portion of his life and has worked with the same doctor for 20 years and has had over 50 surgeries.
0: Wow.
1: Still not recovering his sight. And there is this surgery that I just said the name of at the top. That surgery was invented in 1960 and had never been performed in Canada before. But his doctor, Dr. Maloney, was like, you know what? Let's give it a shot. So they took one of Brent's canine teeth. They drilled a hole in it. They fashioned a prosthetic eyeball lens, which I believe is the correct anatomical term. And then they put it through his eye and into his cheek. And you want to use a tooth because it's very hard, it's very durable, it's resilient under lots of different circumstances, and it's the same cellular makeup as the body that it lives in. So it's going to accept, like the eye and the cheek is going to accept the tooth. And then they attach it to like a retinal nerve or something like that that has an aperture in it that allows it to be sensitive to light. And now Brent Chapman has, when he wears glasses, 20/30 vision in that eye. Yeah.
0: From this tooth?
1: Yeah. But this is the best part of the story. They both, the doctor and the patient, said the moment that he put his glasses on and they looked at each other in the eye, these are people with a 2-decade-long relationship of doctor and patient. They made eye contact for the first time and both were just tremendously moved.
0: Aww.
1: Like, they were looking at each other in this new way. And now Brent says he's going to travel. He's going to go to Japan and, quote, I'm not going to make everything about me anymore, which is a darling, very Canadian thing
0: that
1: to say, if
0: Canadian.
1: You ask me.
0: Yeah. I also love that this was all 100% covered by Canadian healthcare.
1: Yeah. Yeah. Yeah. I think it cost him one Tim Hortons coffee.
0: Yeah, exactly.
1: Yeah, that's right.
0: The best news that I heard this week is also about people doing some real good in the world. There were some folks in Pittsburgh where you spent some formative years. This is back in like 2019. They noticed that like DoorDash was becoming really popular. You know, DoorDash, where you can get like food delivered to your house or whatever. And so they thought they would kind of make their own DoorDash-esque app. They call it 412 Food Rescue.
1: 412,
0: yeah. The 412, that's an area code there in Pittsburgh. But instead of their app being the number one way for Luke Burbank's to get Taco Bell at 11 o'clock at night that they will regret deeply the next day, their app, 412 Food Rescue, connects people and organizations that have food that they can't sell for whatever reason. So like food that maybe the cans got dented or something. There's aesthetic reasons, or the food is nearing its sell-by date, or it's just been delivered to the wrong place or whatever.
1: Yeah.
0: Connect those people with people who need food.
1: Wow.
0: It goes to this kitchen in the Millvale neighborhood in Pittsburgh. And since they started doing this, they have churned out about 600 meals a day.
1: Oh, my gosh.
0: 70 million pounds of food over this time have been turned into 57 million meals. This has become so popular now, it's spreading. It's spread to all these other places, Illinois, Arkansas, California, New York, Colorado, North Dakota, Texas. They think that they're saving about 102 million pounds of greenhouse gas emissions every year doing this, which is like over 4,000 cars just being taken off the road every year.
1: Great.
0: Expected a stronger response to that from this Portland audience.
1: Yeah.
0: I feel like
1: we were all thinking it.
0: That's like... That's a borderline erotic statement to people in Portland that we got 4,000 cars off the road. So if people want to find out the sort of parent organization now is called Food Rescue Hero. They're all over the place. You can just Google that and see if there's one near where you are, if you're listening to this on the radio or if you're here in Portland, to see if you can be part of this. I would say that I did a little looking into their program, because when I hear about food that's approached its sell-by date, mm-hmm. I think about some childhood trauma of my mom's system of going to the grocery store and approaching the dairy manager at the Safeway when all of the milk was expiring and asking them, can I make you an offer on this milk? And the dairy manager would say, I'll give it to you for free if you will leave the store immediately. And she'd bring home like 20 or 30 gallons of milk that was all expiring, which then would have to be frozen. But then the problem is, when we run out of milk, it's time for school. It's 7 a.m. and we're like chipping away, trying to, like, with an ice pick, chisel milk into the breakfast cereal. And I have it on good authority that they don't do that at Food Rescue Hero. They don't freeze any of the milk.
19: Yay.
0: So that right there, that's the best news that I heard all week. Our first guest is the author of 8 New York Times bestsellers, including Stiff, The Curious Lives of Human Cadavers, Gulp, Adventures on the Alimentary Canal, and now Replaceable You, Adventures in Human Anatomy, which has been called an amiably entertaining, endlessly intriguing stroll through the stuff of which we're made. And we are delighted to see what she is made of here on LiveWire. Please welcome Mary Roach to the show.

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1: Thank you very much.
0: I've been a fan of your writing for years and years. So excited to get to finally interview you. I've heard that this book idea kind of came to you by way of the topic of NFL referees.
1: Yeah, that's right. I had an email from a reader who apparently has read my oeuvre, and she said, I really think that you need to write, your next book needs to be about professional football referees. I have no idea why.
0: So this person had read, again, your oeuvre.
1: My oeuvre, yeah, I don't know.
0: This makes a lot of sense to write about. You know, Ron Torber and Ed Hockley. Those are two real NFL referees. That's fine. That's okay. I can do that all night. Why in the world would this person...
1: You need to write a book about professional...
0: get this person my email address, please.
1: I will. Somebody needs to do it. Not me, but somebody needs to do it. But she was a lovely person, and we communicated back and forth, and she revealed that she's an amputee, an elective amputee, and I didn't know what that was. And that's somebody who wants their part to be removed because it doesn't work very well. And it's very hard to find a surgeon to cut off something.
0: Because this woman had...
1: She had spina bifida as a kid, and her foot was twisted, and she couldn't hike, she couldn't run, and she would see people with a prosthetic foot doing all of that. And she's like, why can't I have that?
0: Did that start getting you thinking about, prosthetics and things?
1: I thought that was kind of interesting. You know, what does it take to convince somebody to cut off your foot? If your foot has it's a healthy foot, it just didn't work very well. And other people have resorted to shooting their foot. There was a guy who had foot drop, which is when you can't pick up your foot as you're walking, which is something you need to do. Otherwise, you kind of shuffle and drag your foot, and nobody would amputate. So he shot his foot. And then he's like, well, now you can't tell me it's a healthy foot. So that was effective. That was effective strategy.
0: What are some of the early examples of humans trying to kind of replace or augment our bodies with non-human stuff?
1: The first one that I came across was noses. There's long been a demand for... artificial noses, because nasal mutilation, like hacking off somebody's nose, has been a punishment kind of throughout history and globally. Because it was a punishment, but it was also a deterrent. Like the whole population would see that, you know, your nose has been hacked off and it's not an appealing thing to have happen. And so there was a demand for rebuilding noses. And so, you know, like 1500 BCE, they were doing this thing where they loosen a flap of cheek or forehead and then flop it down onto the nose, but keep it attached to its original spot. So there's a blood supply while the blood supply is, you know, growing in on the nose, which incredible that that was done.
0: Without anesthetic.
1: Without, yeah, exactly. Yeah.
0: Or you write in the book that Tycho Brahe, the astronomer, had lost his nose in a duel.
1: Yeah.
0: In a fight as a young man, and so had a brass nose that was often falling off at important moments.
1: And I feel like Tycho Brahe was a pretty vain guy. So, you know, I think that the moment when the nose dropped off at a party must have been hard for Tycho.
0: It's amazing what he accomplished, considering. I went back, when I was reading the book, I then went back and was Googling paintings and drawings of this famous historical figure, knowing that a lot of his life was spent trying to keep this nose kind of in place as he's observing the universe.
1: I feel like based on those same paintings that you saw, I feel like he went all in with the mustache. It was literally wider than his, ruffed collar. It's a very elaborate mustache to, just kind of distract you. My favorite replacement nose was from 1894, an army surgeon named Frank Tedemore, now we were working with primitive plastics like celluloid, and it was so it was lightweight. But how did he, instead of gluing it on, he suspended it from a pair of glasses. And in order to hide the line between the nose and the upper lip, there was a mustache attached. So it was essentially a medical Groucho Marx glasses.
0: Say the magic word, you win $100. Wow. All right, Mary, we got to take a very quick break, but I have so many questions for you about your latest book. We're talking to Mary Roach this week on LiveWire. The book is Replaceable You, Adventures in Human Anatomy. Short break and then more LiveWire in just a moment. Don't go anywhere.

0: Hey, this is Jared J.B. Boyd of Bill Street Caravan. Coming up next time, we've got the jazz stylings of J.D. Warren and the Rudiment. That's all coming up next on Bill Street Caravan.
1: On KWBU FM Waco, be sure to join us tonight at 8 for the next edition of Bill Street Caravan.
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0: Welcome back to Livewire from PRX. I'm Luke Burbank here with Elena Passarella. We're at the Alberta Rose Theater in Portland, Oregon this week talking to Mary Roach about her latest book, Replaceable You, Adventures in Human Anatomy. For this book, you went to Chengdu, China. What were you trying to find out in Chengdu, China?
1: I was visiting a super clean, that's a technical medical term, super clean pigsty,
0: okay.
1: Which is where they are raising genetically edited pigs so that the organs could be used for transplant in a human. I mean, that's been going on here. There are a couple companies here, but both of them ghosted me, did not respond well, in a welcoming way to my desire to come and hang out with the pigs. In the super clean, designated pathogen-free facility. I was just attracted to the whole idea of a pigsty that would be super clean.
0: Yes.
1: And how do you...
0: Like a very sort of, you know, type A pig.
1: Pig, yeah.
2: Yeah.
0: Like a Felix Unger of pigs.
1: Yeah.
0: How is it exactly that the pig became the animal that we seem to use the most for trying to, like, grow body parts that we can use in the human body?
1: Yeah, yeah. Well, you can kind of blame Hormel, because Hormel...
0: they made it so delicious that people thought, well, could my heart be possibly made out of this bacon?
1: Yeah, Hormel teamed up. There was the Mayo Foundation and the Hormel Institute, which in fact still exists, but in the 40s and 50s, they wanted to come up with a miniature pig that they would be more manageable in a laboratory because pigs are, they're big and they're very loud. Pavlov, who preferred to work with dogs, he's quoted as saying, all pigs are hysterical. So they make a lot of noise. They're big. It's a hard animal to have running around in the lab. So they're like, let's make a miniature pig. Also, you know, then the organs will be the right size. See, that's critical for transplant. And the Hormel people are like, look, we're pretty good at breeding pigs.
0: You also went to the nation of Georgia
1: to
0: find out about a pretty remarkable idea for a penile implant.
1: Yeah. When I was first trying to figure out what book I was going to do, I was talking to someone who worked in a stem cell lab, but the conversation veered off in other directions, and she mentioned a surgery. She said, there's a surgeon, there's a paper I saw wherein a surgeon rebuilt a man's penis using his own middle finger. And I, of course, pictured the finger removed as is with the nail and installed just like that.
2: Yeah.
1: And able to kind of beckon.
0: That's
1: like,
0: honestly where I started with the chapter.
2: Right.
1: Yeah. I wrote letters in Google Translate. You can write a letter in Georgian. You can write a letter in Russian. I wrote all these letters and the surgeon ignored me. And so I called up my old travel buddy, Steph, and I said, so, you know, the Caucasus Mountains are beautiful this time of year, and there's a guy who makes a penis out of fingers, so let's go. So I just showed up at this clinic. I did show up. And the woman there, you know, I'm like, I'm that person who keeps sending letters, and I've come to see Dr. I've come all the way from America, and Dr. Kuznov was on vacation.
0: Oh, no.
1: I was like, yeah, but we've come all the way from America, you know, to which the proper response would be like, well, you're a couple of idiots. But she kind of, the woman who was the office manager, receptionist, whatever, she said, but, you know, we can go up to his office and I'll open up his computer and we can
0: rifle
1: show you
0: through his medical files. Yeah. They haven't heard of HIPAA yet in Georgia.
1: Yeah. So she found some files and sadly it's not quite as I envisioned, but in some ways it's better, okay? Because all right, so the finger was used for rigidity. I don't know why the normal medical implants that are used for erectile dysfunction for some reason he wanted to use the finger for rigidity. So he did, and then he took some forearm skin, kind of wrapped it around, and then molded it. It looked pretty real, I have to say. Pretty good. But here's the best thing about it. It's apparently very strong because there was a slide that showed the penis and bent up like that and with a ceramic water pitcher hanging from it
0: I'm listening. Wow. We're talking to Mary Roach here on LiveWire this week about her latest book, Replaceable You. All right, can we, as we're getting a little low on time here, talk about a subject near and dear to my heart as a middle-aged man who is sometimes on television, hair transplants.
1: Yes.
0: When did we first get the idea that this was a thing that could even happen? What's the history of the hair transplant?
1: There was a guy named Okuda, a Japanese physician, and he got very excited because he realized you could take... there's something called donor dominance, where if you wherever you take the hair from, that's how it's going to be. So if you take that... And so for a transplant, if you take hair from back here on the sides and the back, and that doesn't fall out because it's not sensitive to testosterone. So you could take, you know, a couple thousand hairs from back here, put them up here, and they'll stay. So that was pretty cool.
0: I believe
1: cool.
0: They're called follicular units.
1: They're called follicular... but I can't...
0: Not say, that I've been Googling this.
1: I can't say follicular unit. I was doing
0: an
1: audio book, and I kept going, follicular... follicular unit. Thank you. So, but... the Okuda papers were amazing because he was moving everything everywhere. He was like taking chest, pubic hair, putting it up here, hair from the up there, down here, pubic.
2: Toe
1: but the
2: hair.
1: Thing is, when you do that, okay, you can, because there's something called pubic alopecia where you go bald down there.
0: Okay.
1: But if you take head hair and you put it down there, it will take, but you'll have to trim it every few months. Likewise, if you take chest or pubic hair and you put it up here, and this is a quote from a paper, journal paper, it is difficult to style.
0: Is this then why you asked one of these doctors to transplant some of your, was it head hair onto your leg?
1: Yes, it was head hair because I wanted to be able to demonstrate... When I went out on book tour, I want to be able to show people donor dominance, okay?
2: Yeah.
1: So I've donated some follicles to research. So I was in this hair transplant surgeon's office, and I'm like, while you're there, up there, I have a little bald spot now, tiny, where they took the follicles out.
0: Oh, wow.
1: I said, would you take a couple follicular units, mm-hmm. and would you put them on my leg so that by the time I go out on book tour, I will have... luxuriant, flowing
2: a fall.
1: Hair. Yes.
2: Yeah. You can braid it.
1: Something I can braid. Sadly, they didn't take.
0: So they did the procedure.
1: They did. They implanted a couple of follicular units and right here.
0: I mean, what a party trick if you could have pulled that
1: off. I know.
0: We're talking to Mary Roach here on LiveWire Radio. Okay, Mary.
1: Yep.
0: One of the things that you used to do was you would post a medical dictionary word of the day on Twitter, which we thought was a very fun thing. And we kind of wanted to get in on the act, even though we don't have any formal scientific training or even informal scientific training.
1: Yeah.
0: But we do have some names for body parts, some slang names for anatomical terms that we have picked up in our favorite place to do research, random corners of the internet. So we wanted to throw some of these slang terms for body parts at you and see if you might be able to decode,
1: all right,
0: what we're talking about.
1: All right.
0: How about trilly bubs?
1: Trilly bugs?
0: Trilly bubs, B-U-B-S.
1: Trilly bubs? This is a body part?
0: Yes, this is slang for a body part.
1: Testicles are too big to be trilly bubs, mm-hmm. I think.
0: Ideally.
1: Tonsils? No.
0: They're also known sometimes as trolley bags. I don't know if that's helping.
1: Oh, trolley bag.
0: That does sound very testicular.
1: It does sound like scrotal to me.
0: Yeah.
1: No?
0: It's not. It's related to tripe. It's the guts. Scottish, in the late 16th century, they used to call the entrails of an animal the trilly bubs or the trolley bags.
1: Okay.
0: How about luxury bones? Luxury bones.
1: Tusks.
0: Yeah, I'm going to give it to you. Teeth. Yeah.
1: Ding, ding, ding, ding.
0: That's right.
1: All right.
0: 1 point
1: right.
0: for Mary Roach. This started fairly recently on Twitter by a user named Dan Sheehan, who wrote, according to most health insurance companies, teeth are luxury bones that I must pay more to continue enjoying. So if you hear about someone's luxury bones, they're talking about their teeth. How about lug hole?
1: Love hole.
0: Lug, L-U-G, hole.
1: I thought you said love.
3: Like,
4: what if we gave you Love Hole and it wasn't sexual? We're just increasingly eroticizing these clues. And then we're scandalized that you think we're talking about private parts. No, like L-U-G, lug hole.
1: Okay, lug hole. Well, how many holes are there? You know, there. I mean... Well,
4: most people have two of these.
1: Lug hole. No, but why nostrils? No.
4: Not nostrils.
1: No, lug hole. Earring?
4: Ears.
1: Hole?
4: Ears. Ears, that's right.
1: Okay, all right.
4: Yeah. From Scotland, yeah. Lug is also a term.
1: See, I'm not liking the Scottish ones.
4: Yeah, yeah, okay, okay. All right, you know what? Yeah. No more Scottish ones. Wait, that's most of them. Hold on. How about Brustwarzen? It's not slang, it's just German. So if you speak a little German, you can figure it out.
1: You're Bruce?
4: Brustwarzen.
1: Breast.
4: Uh-huh.
1: Warzen. Breast, nipples,
4: which in German translates to breast warts.
1: Ah, wow. All right. Really?
4: That's what they're calling them over
1: breast
4: there.
1: Wow, warts.
3: That's a downgrade.
4: Yeah.
1: Yeah.
4: How about suburbs?
1: Suburbs? Suburbs.
4: Your suburbs.
1: Your suburbs. Well, something distant. Your feet.
4: Higher.
1: Your knees?
4: Other side of the leg. And then higher.
1: Your ass.
4: Yes.
1: Oh, all right. Thank you. Okay.
3: Suburbs.
4: It appears suburbs. In 1878 in the Dundee Evening Telegraph.
1: Scottish.
4: Okay, but this is a good one. This one you want to hear. 1878, Dundee Evening Telegraph, describing an assault that happened with this language. A young man hit him a belt back of the ear, fetching him another on the nose, and planted such a kick in his suburbs as to send him headlong over an ash heap.
1: And it was never used again, that slang. Until tonight.
4: That's right. How about your commandments?
1: Your command...
4: Just commandments.
1: Commandments. You have 10 of them?
4: Yeah.
1: You got 10 of them.
4: Yeah, so we're narrowing it down now.
1: Fingernails. Okay.
4: Oh. Tudor English. Okay. I know that's kind of close to Scotland, but
1: yeah.
4: Don't get mad.
1: Yeah.
4: In Tudor England, your 10 commandments were your 10 fingernails. Shakespeare alludes to it in Henry the Sixth, Part 2. Could I come near your beauty with my nails? I could set my 10 commandments on your face. Also, everything sounds
1: really
4: sexual
1: erotic.
4: Tonight. This is awful. Everybody get your minds out of the gutter. Mary Roach, okay. You've been an absolute sport. Thank you so much. The book is Replaceable You. That's Mary Roach, everybody, right here on LiveWire. That was Mary Roach. Make sure you grab a copy of her book, Replaceable You, Adventures in Human Anatomy, wherever it is that you get your books. You're tuned in to LiveWire from PRX. Of course, each week on the show, we like to ask the LiveWire listeners a question, and we were kind of inspired by our conversation with Mary Roach this week. So, Elena, what did we ask the LiveWire listeners?
5: This is so good. If you could replace one body part with an upgraded model, what would it be?
4: I feel like this is just like asking for inappropriate responses, but I'm going to hope that the LiveWire listeners were above all of that.
5: You know, I had the same feeling, but of all these responses, I think only one of them is PG-13 rated and all the other okay. ones are general audiences. So
4: good.
5: We're in good shape. Thanks, guys.
4: All right. Lay it on me. What's something that a LiveWire listener would like to upgrade on their body?
5: Sid wants to upgrade their nose with a city mode filter that blocks out mystery smells on public transit.
4: My girlfriend has the most sensitive sense of smell of anybody that I've met. Like, we will walk into a room and she'll go, "Are you smelling that?" And I rarely am. It's like very subtle, you know?
5: Mm.
4: And then it just feels like so much pressure on me to not ever smell bad in any department.
5: She's a bloodhound.
4: Precisely. So anyway, well, so far so good. We'll keep going. What's another body part upgrade that one of our listeners wants?
5: This is one that I need from Rachel. Rachel wants to install a "Don't Overthink This" button right on the side of the head.
4: Yes. I've been working on that in two departments. One, I read a quote recently that said, like, no one has added a second to their life by worrying. I'm trying to remember that. And then box breathing.
5: Oh, yeah.
4: Getting
5: I'm a boxer.
4: Very into box breathing these days. I don't know why. Not because of the world falling apart or anything, but trying to use those to kind of short-circuit some of that anxiety stuff. Okay, one more before we wrap things up. Something that one of our listeners would like to upgrade, Elena.
5: This one from Greg is amazing. Greg says, I'd upgrade my appendix so that it finally does something useful. Maybe a Wi-Fi hotspot?
4: I like the idea of, like, I'm somewhere trying to find a signal, and I'm looking at the list of, I'm trying to find some free Wi-Fi, and it just, one of them is called Greg's Appendix.
5: Yeah. That's right.
4: But then it's locked. I'm trying to guess the password. What would Greg use for the password to his appendix? Hey, thank you so much to everyone who responded to our question and did so mostly in an appropriate manner. We really do appreciate you. Thank you so much. You are tuned in to LiveWire. Our next guest is a comedian who's opened for everyone from Kumail Nanjiani to Atsuko Okatsuka to Cedric the Entertainer. He's a regular at the Hollywood Improv and the San Francisco Punchline, and now he can add the Alberta Rose Theater in Portland to his resume. Let's take a listen to the very funny Janesh Rollin here on LiveWire.
6: Thank you guys so much for coming to this Portland establishment that isn't a strip club or a dispensary. That's been cool. Nice change of pace. But it's pretty neat walking around your city. It's fascinating. It's just boobs, weed, and donuts. It's cool. I like that you let a 14-year-old boy just design it. It's very nice. But thank you guys for having me. If you're not familiar with me, my name is Janesh Rollin. My Starbucks name is Abdul Ikbin Salim. And if you're wondering what's going on with this face, I am half Indian, both halves, technically. And it's a good time for us, by the way. I know there aren't any in here, but we're having fun, okay? If you're not Indian, think about it. We get people of color advantages, like we get to eat spicy food and dance, but we're also richer than white people now, huh? How about that? You guys were so scared of Mexicans. Stealing your jobs, we snuck right in. And I blame the media, because the media had you guys worried. The media was like, you better build that border wall. You better secure that border wall. And you guys forgot about the firewall, dude. We're out here now. I'll tell you this, it wasn't always easy. I was born in India, and then when I was 6, my family moved to Texas. Okay, and after Texas, we moved to Ohio. So that's 0-2, if you guys are keeping score. But it was important for me to live in the South and the Midwest because I learned a lot of things that I couldn't have learned in other parts of America, you know? Like, I got exposure to white culture in a way that, you know, I wouldn't have gotten. Like, I learned so much about, like, how much you guys love haunted houses. That's huge. Huge part of white culture is the love of haunted houses. Which makes perfect sense, because, like, life has to be pretty good for you to seek out fear. Doesn't it? No person of color wakes up and is like, you know what today needs? More adversity. But I've been in California for 10 years now. I've been on the West Coast. I moved to California to work in tech, because that's my birthright, sir. And It was very fun. I worked for LinkedIn, which is the number one professional network, number two Indian dating website. And I enjoyed it, but it was hard for me to get that job, like, because I struggle with interviews, you know, because, like, I'm very honest in them, you know, like, to a fault, like, I would say, you know, because they'll ask questions like, what are your greatest strengths? That's an easy one, usually. But then they ask, what's your greatest weakness? That's a hard one, right? Because people say things like, oh, I care too much. I say yes to everything. But these are lies, right, sir? We know that's not the truth. So that's why I decided. I was like, I'm going to keep it honest. They asked me, they're like, what's your greatest weakness? I look them dead in the eye. I'm like, yo, I'm ticklish as hell. Because that's real vulnerability, you understand? You're going to give me company secrets. You're going to be like, we got a strong NDA, but it's not stronger than a GGG. That's a Gucci Gucci goo, miss. That's what that is. I love being out in the West. It's fun. I like the West Coast. I like how progressive it is. But there's certain things that's been tough for me to get behind. Like all the milk alternatives you guys love out here. I can't do it. I grew up in the South and the Midwest. I view milk the way Republicans view gender. Okay? I'm like, God made two. Whole and chocolate. And the rest is a liberal agenda, okay? And I don't know why milk does this to me. I'm progressive on other issues. Like, I believe gender is fluid, but almonds better stay solid. I got an Ozempic prescription recently. I'm excited about that because I didn't want to miss out on that class action lawsuit. You know what I'm saying? That's going to be nice. I'm not going to take it. A magic weight loss drug? Are you crazy? But I'll show up to court. Yeah, absolutely. I'll be like, Your Honor, I got 8 nipples now. Like I said, I really do appreciate how progressive it is out here on the West Coast. I think that's something we can't take for granted. You know, appreciate that, cherish that. The rest of the country is going through it right now. You know, like my wife is from Tennessee, and 2 years ago, they passed a bunch of anti-drag laws out there, right? And they had goofy rationale. They were like, these aren't American values. It's not what the founding fathers would have wanted. The founding fathers would have hated drag queens. And it's like, dude, the founding fathers wore wigs, blouses, and blush every day. These were some baddies, okay? As far as I can tell, America was built by drag queens, dude. Right? Like Portland, their best friend was a guy named John Hancock. What are we even debating right now, you know? And they had such drag behavior, they got mad at the king, started spilling all of his tea, and then they had that constitutional convention. But we know the truth, right, sir? That was a week-long drag brunch. They were hammered the whole time. Do you realize that? You have to be drunk to come up with the Bill of Rights. You got it? That's not a sober man's activity, just standing there like, okay, so rule number one, you can say whatever. Benjamin, sit down. Don't touch my gun. Get your hands off my gun. You know what, rule number two. Thank you guys. I just think it's bizarre the way we look up to the founding fathers, because at the end of the day, these were men in their early 20s. Like, that's not a group known for decision making, you know? Like, we don't even let those guys rent cars. And I don't care how smart you think you were at that age, you were probably dumb, dude. I was 23, I had a combination body wash, shampoo, cooking oil. You want me in charge of laws? And I think what I love the most about being out here is just how much you guys embrace every single identity. I think that's so huge. I think that's vital. Yeah, appreciate that, dude. Because when I first moved to Texas, I remember all my classmates wanted the same thing. Everyone's like, I'm a real Texan. I'm a real Texan. That's what everyone wanted, that one identity. And that could mean anything, right? Like, you like going to the rodeo, you're a real Texan. And when I was there, people would always ask me, like, hey, what type of Indian are you? Which some people find offensive. I personally don't think so, because Indian people ask each other that question routinely, okay? Indian people walk up to me like, hey, man, what type of Indian are you, doctor or engineer? And I'm like, I'm a comedian. And they're like, oh, he's Mexican. And in Texas, I didn't know what they were saying. I froze up, and they put me in ESL classes. All right, yeah, English as a second language, which is a ridiculous concept in a state where people sound like that. But my class was great because it was me, 10 Mexican kids, okay? We were 11 brown kids in one room, Portland. We became the school soccer team by default. It was great. But what's messed up is I ended up learning more Spanish than English. But I still had an Indian accent. So I was going around school speaking Spanish in an Indian accent, like, hola. ¿Cómo estás, Juan? ¿Todo bien? Okay, todo bien. So after a year of living in Texas, I was walking around speaking bad Spanish and bad English. And that's when it hit me. I was like, man, I'm a real Texan too. Folks, you've all been amazing. Thank you so much. If you enjoyed this, grab a card. Follow me on Instagram. I've been Jhené Jean. Thank you.
4: 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But stay where you are. 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
2: Welcome back to LiveWire. I'm your host, Luke Burbank, here with my pal, Elena Passarello. Okay, before we get to some music from Amy Milan, a little preview of what we are doing on the program next week. We are going to be joined by the writer Edgar Gomez, who's going to unpack his darkly comedic memoir, Alligator Tears. This is an incredible read. It explores his life growing up poor and queer in Florida and how getting fake teeth, in some ways, kind of made the American dream happen for him. Then we're going to talk to the author River Selby about their memoir, Hot Shot, A Life on Fire, which is an extremely apropos topic this time of year with all the wildfires going on. River was a hotshot elite wildland firefighter and also dealt with years of addiction and other challenges. It's all laid out in this book. Then for our musical guest, we were lucky enough to record a performance from the pianist Hunter Nowak, who has been performing a series of outdoor classical music concerts. It's called In a Landscape. And Hunter brings this grand piano, which is named Maud, out into these incredible natural settings like national or state parks. And then Hunter plays incredible music. It's one of my very favorite things I've experienced in a long time. And I'm so glad you are going to get to hear it as well next week on LiveWire. So make sure you tune in for that. This week, our musical guest is Amy Milan. She's best known as the co-lead vocalist for the indie rock act Stars, as well as her work with the band Broken Social Scene. She launched her solo career with Honey from the Tombs and Masters of the Burial, blending indie rock with country and folk influences. Now, after a 15-year hiatus from doing solo stuff, Amy has returned with a new album, I Went to Find You. It's a deeply personal record that explores the themes of loss and friendship and self-discovery. Take a listen to Amy Milan, recorded live at the Alberta Rose Theater in Portland, Oregon. Hello there.
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2: Welcome to the show. You've released a ton of really great solo work, but you've also collaborated in these other groups like Stars and Broken Social Scene. And it seems like both of those groups came to you at some point. What do you think it is about your music or your personality, or what is it that people always seem to want to have you come be part of the thing they're doing?
3: I think everything that I've done has to do with friendship. I met Evan Cranley from Stars when he was 14. He's now my husband of 20 years. I didn't marry him when he was 14. It's not weird, I promise. Kevin Drew, I also met at camp when we were just babies. So we've all been friends. We all grew up together. And I think we just wanted to all hang out and just travel the world together. And lucky us, we got to.
2: Yeah, and have made some really incredible music through all of that over the years. What is it like for you when you're working on solo stuff versus that collaborative process? Because those bands are like as collaborative as it gets, it would seem, just the way the music actually functions, you know? It's very non-traditional in a lot of times. And then you go to writing music that's going to be like on this new album.
3: Well, I started writing alone in university when I was sort of, actually Kevin Drew kind of broke my heart. Don't tell anybody. We got over it. We're really good friends now.
2: So you're married to one person from the band.
3: Oh, listen. It's Fleetwood Mac in there, man.
2: Hearted over a different...
3: It's crazy in there. Like, we don't... the book's going to come out one day, I promise. Yeah.
2: It's Canadian Fleetwood Mac.
3: Yeah.
2: It's this band.
3: Nice. Yeah. But, and we still actually... We didn't kick Lindsay Buckingham out of the band. We okay. stayed together.
2: That's very Canadian of you.
3: Yeah, we all forgave each other. We're all still besties. But I was kind of like this sad girl university, like, he's so mean to me. Why does he so mean to me? And I had to like keep writing that song over and over again. And then I hadn't joined a band yet when I was writing sad songs. Skinny boy, all bones, no lies. You know, that kind of thing. And then I actually, this record that I just put out is a full collaboration. Because I wasn't sad and lonely anymore, I didn't really know what to write about. And then my friend Jay McCarroll, who I met, we collaborated on this record completely. He wrote pretty much 98% of the music. And then I was like, oh, perimenopause. There's so much to talk about.
2: Yes.
3: It's really, really popular right now.
2: It is.
3: I was like, damn, I wish I'd kicked in on that earlier.
2: But it may be our age cohort, but I feel like...

0: Perimenopause is a very, very hot topic.
1: It's hot. Yeah. It's hot and right now, man.
2: Literally.
0: I didn't mean it as a pun, yeah. But I just mean it. It's definitely something that I'm hearing about and that we're talking about a lot. It seems a great topic for a record.
1: Yeah, I mean, I turned 50. I only say my age in Spanish now. Ever since I turned 40, that's what is one of the things I decided was 40. I was like, way better than 40.
0: Yeah.
3: 40.
1: So when I turned 40, now I'm 51. I'm close to 52. Thank you, Spanish, for being so hot.
0: It does take the edge off.
2: Gorgeous. Gorgeous age. Yeah.
1: It's way, like, people want to get dancing with the 50, you know? Mm-hmm. I was moving through a lot of feelings.
0: Mm-hmm. One other thing, and I'm so sorry to ask this because you probably get asked about it a lot, but it is on your Wikipedia page, so obviously it's true. Were you really in an episode of Degrassi Junior High?
1: I was.
0: Where you played a pregnant teen?
1: When I got pregnant, my boyfriend David wanted to help. It was his parents who were the problem. You know what his father said to me? He said, "Whatever you do is your own choice. I don't want my son involved. I don't even speak to David anymore."
0: And scene.
1: I mean, honestly, like, this is the crazy thing about aging and memory. Like, I don't remember what I had for breakfast, but I can remember that monologue from when I was 13.
0: Phenomenal. A woman of so many talents. Well, let's hear the musical side of your talents. What song are we going to hear?
1: This is a song, speaking of Degrassi in Toronto. This is a very Toronto song. It's about the neighborhood I grew up in and the little buds I met and kind of that feeling when you're 12 and you're like, what is happening and why are grown-ups so weird? Mm-hmm. I hearken back. I started making this record from now and then I kept moving back and back and back and back. And this is about my little childhood home. It's called Don Valley.
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1: That was Amy Milan right here on LiveWire, recorded at the Alberta Rose Theater. Her latest album, I Went to Find You, is available now. And that is going to do it for this week's episode of the show. A huge thanks to our guests, Mary Roach, Janae Schrawlin, and Amy Milan.
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4: 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Hi there, I'm Beth Richards. You know, nobody sets out to create a Broadway flop. Well, nobody except Max Bialystock and Leo Bloom from the producers, but 99% of the time, musicals begin with people who believe they've really got something special. The writers, the composers, the directors, the producers, and the performers are all hoping the next big hit is about to open. But sometimes Broadway has other plans. So today, we're going to highlight songs from musicals that closed a lot sooner than anyone expected. There are lots of reasons a show flops. It could be because they just opened at the wrong time. I mean, who would have wanted to open their show right when Hamilton hit the stage? But it could be just because, well, it stunk. Either way, some of Broadway's best music came from musicals that barely had a chance. And today, we're going to hear a few of them. Our first stop is inspired by one of the strangest celebrity stories of the 1800s. In 1886, a New Yorker named Steve Brody claimed he had jumped off the Brooklyn Bridge and survived. Whether he actually did it is still up for debate, but the story made him famous. He opened a saloon, he sold souvenirs, began an acting career, basically turned himself into a local legend. Nearly 80 years later, that unlikely tale inspired the musical Kelly, with music by Moose Charlap and book and lyrics by Eddie Lawrence. The song I'll Never Go There Anymore became the show's best-known number.